0: Nearly 700 injured in Lebanon since Israel agreed on paper to a ceasefire April 16th. The Pentagon says U.S. forces struck an Iranian oil tanker in the Sea of Oman Wednesday, disabling its rudder after it attempted to breach the U.S. naval blockade of Iran's ports. The attack came as France's defense ministry said the nuclear-powered aircraft carrier, the Charles de Gaulle, is en route to the Strait of Hormuz in preparation for a possible defensive mission. This comes as President Trump continues to send mixed messages over whether he'll escalate the war in Iran. On Wednesday, Trump threatened on social media to resume bombing Iran, quote, at a much higher level and intensity than it was before, unquote. Hours later, Trump insisted the U.S. had already won the war, saying his administration had very good talks with Tehran and predicted that it'll all work out very quickly.
1: Despite having a little skirmish in Iran, because we can't let Iran have a nuclear weapon, and we're beating them badly, and they want to settle very badly. It'll all work out very quickly.
0: Iran's foreign ministry said it was reviewing a U.S. proposal and would convey a response to Pakistani mediators later today. NBC News reports President Trump abandoned his plan to help ships go through the Strait of Hormuz after Saudi Arabia suspended the U.S. military's ability to use its bases and airspace to carry out the operation. NBC reports Saudi officials were blindsided by what President Trump is calling Project Freedom. Dropsite News later reported Kuwait also cut off access to its airspace, leaving the U.S. without the defensive umbrella needed to protect ships transiting the strait. Iran hit far more U.S. military targets across the Persian Gulf region than the Trump administration's admitted to, with satellite images showing damage to at least 228 structures or pieces of equipment at U.S. bases. That's according to The Washington Post, which reviewed satellite images published by Iranian state-affiliated news media. Meanwhile, a new report by the Center for International Policy estimates the U.S. has spent nearly $72 billion on the Iran war, or $1.2 billion per day on average. That's nearly three times the amount of the Pentagon's official estimate. Israel's begun construction of a bypass road that'll connect Israeli settlements in the occupied West Bank with Jerusalem. The road is intended for Israelis only. Tens of thousands of Palestinian Jerusalem residents will not be allowed access to it. Israel's transportation minister praised the highway, saying it will bring 1 million Israelis to the West Bank. In the Gaza Strip, the UN Agency for Palestinian Refugees warns the spread of rodents through the majority of Gaza's overcrowded tent camps is leaving the population at much higher risk of disease. Children, in particular, are prone to rat bites, and rodents can spread diseases, including hantavirus, which is often fatal. The United Nations is calling on Israel to immediately and unconditionally release Spanish national Seif Abu-Keshek and Brazilian citizen Thiago Avila, who were seized at gunpoint from the Global Samud flotilla last month and continue to be held without charge. An Israeli court extended their detention until May 10th. On Wednesday, Palestinians rallied in Gaza City in solidarity with the two detained activists. This is Taysir Mohsen, a civil society activist in Gaza.
2: These activists came to bypass the stances of their governments in the world and to say that humanity will not be stopped by the political decisions. Humanity is represented in the act of these humans, even if it's just one person. They embarked on their journey to spread this message. We wish them safety from all our hearts, and the Gaza Strip completely values this step.
0: The U.S. Board of Immigration Appeals has reinstated deportation proceedings against Mohsen Madawi, a graduate student at Columbia University who was detained last April for his outspoken support of Palestinian rights. Mohsen is a green card holder who grew up in a refugee camp in the occupied West Bank. At Columbia, he served as co-president of the Palestinian Student Union and president of the Buddhist Association. In April of 2025, masked and hooded ICE agents detained him when he appeared for what he believed would be a naturalization interview in Vermont. He spent 2 weeks in ICE custody before a federal judge ordered his release. To see our interviews with Mohsen Mahdawi, visit our website at democracynow.org. In New Jersey, Rutgers University has abruptly withdrawn its invitation to a prominent biotech entrepreneur to speak at its engineering school convocation. Rami Elgandour has been scheduled to deliver a graduation address at Rutgers' New Brunswick campus May 15th. But his invitation was canceled over what the university said were complaints about his social media posts on Israel and Palestine. Elgandour is executive producer of the Oscar-nominated film The Voice of Hind Rajab, about the killing of a Palestinian girl and her family in Gaza, along with paramedics who tried to rescue them. This comes after the University of Michigan has apologized for a professor's commencement address in which he praised student activists who protested Israel's assault on Gaza. The apology came over these remarks at a graduation ceremony last Saturday by historian Derek Peterson, the outgoing chair of the Faculty Senate, who commemorated the university's long history of social activism.
3: Sing for the pro-Palestinian student activists. Who have, over these past 2 years, opened our hearts to the injustice and inhumanity of Israel's war in Gaza.
0: The University of Michigan president, Domenico Grasso, later called those remarks, quote, hurtful and insensitive to many members of our community, unquote. Peterson said he was mystified by the response. He told CBS News, quote, having an open heart to other people's suffering is a fundamental human virtue, unquote. A few hundred pro-Palestinian protesters gathered outside a New York synagogue Tuesday to demonstrate against an expo called the Great Israel Real Estate Event, featuring properties for sale in Israel, including in the occupied West Bank. The event's website included references to listings in Gush Etzion, a group of settlements in the West Bank located southeast of Jerusalem that are considered illegal under international law. New York City Mayor Zoran Mamdani condemned the event.
4: When we have a real estate expo that is promoting the sale of land, which includes the sale of land in occupied West Bank, in settlements that are a violation of international law, that is something that I firmly disagree with, and that I also believe that many New Yorkers firmly disagree with, because it has been at the heart of an ongoing effort to displace Palestinians from their homes.
0: Russia fired dozens of drones at Ukraine overnight, disregarding a ceasefire announced by Kyiv that took effect at midnight. A Russian drone strike hit a kindergarten in Ukraine's Sumy region, killing at least one person and injuring two others, Ukrainian officials said. Russian strikes also killed six people in Kramatorsk and 12 in Zaporizhia. Russia has threatened a massive missile strike on Kyiv if Ukraine takes any action to disrupt its Victory Day commemorations May 9th. In Tennessee, hundreds of protesters marched to the state capitol in Nashville Wednesday as lawmakers unveiled a gerrymandered congressional map that could see Republicans take control of all nine of Tennessee's U.S. House seats. The General Assembly is expected to vote on the new map as soon as today. This comes after Tennessee lawmakers repealed their state's longstanding ban on mid-decade redistricting and after the recent Supreme Court ruling gutting the Voting Rights Act set up a scramble by southern states to gerrymander congressional districts ahead of November's midterm elections. The FBI searched the Portsmouth, Virginia office of State Senator Eloise Lucas, the Democratic president pro tempore of the Virginia Senate, on Wednesday. A marijuana dispensary she co-owns, located near her office, was also raided. Authorities speaking to the Washington Post said the probe involved allegations of bribery related to the cannabis dispensary. Lucas has not been charged and was sent back home. Lucas cast the raid as political intimidation and linked it to a role leading Virginia's redistricting effort this month. In a statement, she said, quote, "What we saw fits a clear pattern from this administration. When challenged, they try to intimidate and silence the voices who stand up to them," unquote. Meanwhile, the FBI has reportedly launched a criminal leak investigation focusing on Atlantic journalist Sarah Fitzpatrick, who wrote a detailed story last month reporting that FBI Director Kash Patel's alleged excessive drinking and erratic behavior had caused deep concern among agency officials. Investigations into leaks typically target government officials suspected of disclosing classified material, not the reporters who receive and publish it. The FBI is denying that it's investigating Sarah Fitzpatrick. This comes as Fitzpatrick's latest piece details how Kash Patel has been reportedly traveling with a supply of personalized branded bourbon engraved with the words "Kash Patel, FBI Director." U.S. Commerce Secretary Howard Lutnick was grilled by the House Oversight Committee for more than 4 hours Wednesday in a closed-door hearing about his ties to the late convicted sex offender Jeffrey Epstein. Justice Department email records show the two were in contact years after Lutnick claimed to have severed ties in 2005. Democrats accused Lutnick of being evasive and changing his story. This is Democratic Congressmember Yasemin Ansari.
5: After what we have seen so far in this transcribed interview, I feel very comfortable saying that Howard Lutnick is a pathological liar who is enabling the most egregious cover-up in American history.
0: Separately, a federal judge released a purported suicide note from Jeffrey Epstein on Wednesday, discovered by his former cellmate, who said he found it tucked inside a book in their shared cell following Epstein's first unsuccessful suicide attempt in July 2019. He was found dead weeks later. Meanwhile, a Guardian investigation revealed that billionaire Leon Black, who faces a civil lawsuit accusing him of raping a teenage girl inside Epstein's New York townhouse in 2002, privately reached out to a federal judge to raise doubts about his accuser's claims. The judge later reversed a $2.5 million award previously granted to the accuser. In an exclusive statement to The Guardian, the accuser, known as Jane Doe, said, "Justice is not always blind. It is often shaped by power, access, and who's able to withstand the process. I'm still here, and I'm not done," she said. And in related news, President Trump asked a federal appeals court Tuesday to pause its ruling rejecting his challenge to E. Jean Carroll's $83 million defamation case against him, clearing the way for Trump to appeal to the Supreme Court. And those are some of the headlines. This is Democracy Now!, democracynow.org, The War and Peace Report. I'm Amy Goodman in Austin, Texas, with Nermeen Sheikh in New York. Hi, Nermeen.
6: Hi, Amy. Israel is continuing daily strikes on Gaza while expanding areas under its control and blocking essential aid from entering the besieged territory. An Israeli airstrike on Wednesday killed the son of Khalil al-Khaya, Hamas's chief negotiator, taking part in indirect talks with Israel. His son, Azam, died from injuries from an airstrike in Gaza City. Israel has now killed four of Khalil al-Khaya's sons since 2018. In a separate attack on Wednesday, Israel killed three Palestinians from the same family. Hamas condemned the violence as a blatant violation of last year's ceasefire agreement. Since the ceasefire went into effect, Israel has killed at least 837 Palestinians. Last week, an Israeli drone strike killed a 9-year-old boy, Adel al-Najjar, who was searching for cardboard to use as fuel for cooking. Relatives of the boy decried the Israeli attack.
7: They were collecting cardboard, so we could bake. We don't have gas. We collect cardboard to bake. They want to eat. They want to drink. His father is blind. His father does not come or go. He is completely blind. He cannot see at all. Their father leans on these children. They are the ones who hold him, move him, and bring him.

0: environmental and biological apocalypse. Thanks so much for joining us. Why don't you describe what you are talking about is happening on the ground in Gaza?
1: Firstly, thank you so much, Amy, for hosting me again. Democracy Now, your great work. Yes, we are not speaking only about a bombardment, something that happened also before, 1 hour also they hit another target in Gaza town. We are speaking about a systematic transformation of life into something unlivable. What's happening is no longer just bombardment or physical destruction. It is the collapse of every essential condition required for human survival: water, food, health, dignity, shelter, safety, everything. So when we talk about our new report about spreading infectious environment and the transformation, everything's to collapsation, we depend all over our field reports found that more than 59% of our people suffer from insufficient drinking water. And more than 55 are uncertain whether the water they consume is safe or no. And also nearly 94% of families report food spoilage. Rodent infestation also, Amy, has become widespread inside shelter due to the environmental collapse. So when we talk about the most alarming findings came from a recent field survey examining the relationship between rodent infestation, water scarcity and displacement concerns and inside Gaza. Scientifically, we are now facing what can be described as a compound environmental epidemic crisis. The survey revealed that the overwhelming majority of displaced families are living with severe rodent infestation inside tents and shelters. Food is also contaminated. Shelters are damaged. Water is stored under unsafe conditions also. And rodents have become part of children's daily environment. There's no longer simply sanitation issue. It's evidence of the collapse of the most basic conditions necessary for human life. We talk about continuity for destruction of the environment. And also, we and my people sieged just in the shrinked area. The Israeli forces still control more than 60% of Gaza Strip area. You can imagine what's the meaning of a fragile over the infrastructure remains in the western part of the Gaza.
2: Ayad, could you also talk about the role you point to it repeatedly in the report, the blockade being responsible for many of the horrifying conditions that you describe on the ground in Gaza? Could you tell us about the nature of this blockade, what kind of aid Yes. is getting in, and what kind of material is considered, quote, dual use and is therefore banned from entering Gaza?
1: Yes, it's very important two questions. That living inside our environment, it's continuously produce disease. It's a generator for disease. So when we talk about fixing infrastructure, we need basic materials that can help us to rebuilding this. So when they both struggled and restrictions over the materials under the clarification or pretext for W's, they still provide us with the infectious disease and environment by this way. So what we are witnessing is the systematic use of deprivation and public health collapse as an instrument of collective pressure over our people here. So when we talk about struggles, yes, the amount of trucks also is reduced. The last April, just they meet 40% of our daily needs for the amount of trucks. And also when we talk about the stabilizing situation here, just one cross point is opening, Karm Abu Salim. And when we talk about our needs after they completely destroyed Gaza, we need more 600 and more. And more basic materials like cement and irons and some basic materials that help us to resume our partially normal life here in Gaza and fixing the sewage network and water network and fixing infrastructure to prevent this environment from causing infectious disease here within the camps civilian.
2: Nehad, what about the issue of medical evacuations, a humanitarian corridor to enable the sick

0: People from Gaza, and in particular children, from receiving medical help from outside of Gaza. Are there any medical evacuations taking place?
1: Yes, Nermeen. When we talk about the illusion I mentioned in my last articles, medical evacuation is still happening just to up to 12% of our daily needs. When you talk about 15,800 people needed to be evacuated from Gaza to have medications, if we calculated by percentage of the daily evacuations by the Israeli restrictions, we need maybe more than 3 years, up to 5 years to evacuate those people. So those people judged to be died before they be having medications. So it's a very horrible situation here. We cannot live in this infectious environment, and they siege us. They strict the siege. Under the security clarifications, nothing tangible happened after the ceasefire agreement signed here in Gaza.
0: Question of infrastructure in Gaza is concerned. Has any rebuilding started? And just to summarize what the UN has concluded, among other organizations, 84% of Gaza's buildings are damaged, 425,000 housing units destroyed or partially damaged, and 55 million tons of rubble that's blocking municipal trucks. 92% of residential buildings are damaged completely or partially. What is being done, first of all, to clear the rubble? And second of all, are there any attempts at rebuilding?
1: Yes. The main questions and the main answer for all of this issue, why the Israelis still preventing the new Palestinian committee to enter in Gaza to launch the rebuilding process and remove the rubble? Until this moment, nothing happened tangibly here. Just a little municipal services reopening some roads, and they prevent the municipal engineer from fixing the water, drinking water pipelines, especially in the eastern part that is parallel to the yellow line. You can imagine what's the meaning of preventing the municipal services to transfer the tons of waste from the middle of the town to the main space in the Rafah area, that is meted our recycling process under the clarification they still occupy Rafah. And there's nothing here for the rebuilding process under the restrictions they impose over all of the Gaza Strip. And we need the cranes and bulldozers. And most of our municipal machinery is destroyed also. So we haven't the ability to remove rubbles and to reopen main roads to facilitate our daily life also.
2: In Gaza City, Palestinians rallied Wednesday in solidarity with the two detained activists arrested aboard a Gaza-bound flotilla after an Israeli court extended their detention to Sunday and denied their appeal for release. Protesters waved Palestinian flags, held pictures of the flotilla activists, the Brazilian Thiago Avila, and the Spanish national Saif Abukeshek, who's also Palestinian. This is Palestinian civil society activist Taysir Mohsen praising the activists.
3: These activists came to bypass the stances of their governments in the world and to say that humanity will not be stopped by the political decisions. Humanity is represented in the act of these humans, even if it's just one person. They embarked on their journey to spread this message. We wish them safety from all our hearts, and the Gaza Strip completely values this step.
2: Ayad Amawi, if you can talk about the significance of these solidarity protests, and also if you can share a message from Gaza for these two detained activists, Saif and Thiago. Thiago, whose mother died in the last 2 days in Brazil.
1: Yes, hopefully we send our condolences and our sadness for the loss for our great colleagues, Thiago and others who is supporting us. I've had solidarity for a long time. I mentioned them and I talked to them for all of their trips. They try to break the siege they impose over the Gaza Strip. And the solidarity and the support for the Gaza and Gazan people and children is very important in this moment, because we consider after they assigned the ceasefire, they've forgotten Gaza. By those great people, we can increase the pressure over all of the politicians to stop the firing Gaza. Gaza is still living under the selective firing. So by the Diego and other activists, we have a chance to renew the issue and to increase the pressure and increase the awareness about the catastrophe still ongoing in Gaza. So yes, we send our solidarity with those great people, and we hope they free them and release them. And also our doctors and our prisoners, Palestinian prisoners in the prisons from longer time with unknown destination and under the pressure and the psychological pressure also.
2: Anna Mawi, we want to thank you for being with us, representative of the Gaza Relief Committee, coordinator for local NGOs, speaking to us from Gaza. Coming up, a political earthquake in India. The ruling Hindu nationalist BJP, led by the prime minister, has further consolidated its power after millions of voters were purged from the rolls ahead of regional elections. Then we'll look at redistricting and voter disempowerment in the United States. This is Democracy Now! Back in a minute.
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5: 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Dogs in a Pile are on Saturday, the 30th. Red Shahan with Brennan Scott Green on Sunday, the 31st. Colorado College Bluegrass Ensemble on Wednesday, June 3rd. Humphreys McGee for three nights, Thursday through Saturday, June 4th through 6th. Tom Catmull on Sunday, June 7th. And many more. You can find more information, schedules, and tickets at pinecreeklodgemontana.com. They hope to see you soon for some music between the pines.
2: This is Democracy Now!, democracynow.org. I'm Amy Goodman in Austin, Texas, with Nermeen Sheikh in New York.
0: We turn now to India, where recent state-level elections have created a political earthquake, further consolidating the power of the ruling Hindu nationalist BJP, led by Prime Minister Narendra Modi. With the recent victory, 78% of the country now live in BJP-run states. Two major opposition parties to the right-wing BJP lost in West Bengal and Tamil Nadu, with the BJP winning the crucial border state of West Bengal for the very first time, defeating one of Modi's most outspoken opponents, Mamata Banerjee. Banerjee's term is supposed to end today, but at a press briefing Tuesday, soon after the results were announced, she refused to resign as chief minister of West Bengal, claiming the elections had been rigged by the BJP.
6: If someone takes over by force and expects me to resign, that is not going to happen.
7: Now also I want to say that we didn't lose the election. It is their forceful attempt to defeat us. We fought against the all machinery, where Prime Minister and Home Minister is also involved. Directly interference. So how they play the dirty, nasty and mischievous games. I have never seen this type of election in my life.
2: Mamata Banerjee has accused the Modi government of using the Election Commission of India to defeat her party by deleting 9 million names from the polls in what she's called an exercise in mass disenfranchisement. Nearly 3 million voters in West Bengal, most of them Muslim, were not allowed to cast their vote. Meanwhile, hundreds have been arrested and four people killed, including a close aide of the BJP's leader in West Bengal, in the wake of clashes between supporters of Banerjee's party and the BJP.
0: For more on the Indian elections and their significance to the future of Indian democracy, we're joined now by two guests. Gilles Vernier is a political scientist focusing on Indian electoral politics and history. He teaches at Sciences Po in Paris and joins us from San Francisco. And joining us from New Delhi, Arfa Khanum Sharwani, an award-winning Indian journalist and a senior editor at The Wire, a leading independent digital news website. She hosts a popular news and analysis show on YouTube. Welcome to both of you to Democracy Now. Arfa, if we could begin with you, could you just respond to the election results, what happened particularly in West Bengal, and the effects of what the Election Commission did prior to the election, what impact that may have had?
8: Thank you very much for having me. First of all, I think in the last 12 years of Narendra Modi's rule and me covering it as a journalist, I feel like these two particular states, Kerala and West Bengal, they stood as perhaps the biggest resistance to Narendra Modi's majoritarian politics, which was intended to divide the Indian public based on their religion. And Mamata Banerjee in particular, like if you ask me the effect and the impact it will have on Indian politics, I would say Mamata Banerjee in particular was single-handedly was one of the fiercest chief ministers who stood against this divisive agenda of the BJP and its cultural wing, the RSS, starting from demonetization to the Citizenship Amendment Act, which was actually aimed to establish India as a Hindu nation. It was modeled on, you know, the state of Israel, a natural home for Hindus as Israel is for the Jews. Mamata Banerjee came out on the streets, you know, and taking along hundreds and thousands of people with her. So I think BJP now getting hold of this bordering state called West Bengal is a bad news for everyone who believes in a plural, diverse idea of India. And one more thing, I think, and the most important thing, that it's also a blow to, I would say, the federal structure of India, because federalism allows India against this forced uniformity that Mr. Modi's politics and policies try to impose on India. And so with Mamata Banerjee now not remaining the chief minister of West Bengal, I feel it is one of the biggest blows to the federal structures, and it is going to weaken the opposition. And the saddest part, in the last 25 years of me covering India and Indian elections, I mean, I have covered at least five, you know, parliamentary elections and dozens of assembly elections. This is for the first time that I am observing on the ground, not just in the studio, that the general public does not think the elections are free and fair in India. The Election Commission of India, instead of being this, you know, an observer and responsible for conducting the largest elections in the world, seems to be playing the role of a party, as if it was in alliance with the BJP. And the SIR, which is the Special Intensive, you know, Revision of the Voters' Roll, this was supposed to be the revision of the roll, but if you look at the seats and look at the election results, you would actually realize that how precisely this SIR has attacked the, you know, the voters. They have deleted particularly the voters which were more likely to vote for the opposition party. And allow me one more minute, and I'll tell you that The Wire has just published a report, you know, by our West Bengal correspondent Aparna, and this clearly says that in 150 seats, more than half of West Bengal's 294 seats, total deletions were greater than victory margins, and the BJP won 99 seats out of those seats, 150 seats, where these the exercise of SIR took place. So the deletion, and in 2021, 5 years ago, when BJP had lost the elections in West Bengal, it had only managed to win 19 of these. So this clearly shows that if this was not, even if SIR is not the single biggest or the single reason because of which the BJP has managed to win West Bengal, I would say this is one of the three top reasons why BJP has managed to win. So this is a sad day for democracy, for people who believe that not only today, but tomorrow's India should also be democratic. And I think this is one of the biggest blows to everybody who believes in the idea of a democratic, a constitutional, a secular, a liberal, and equal India for everyone.
0: So, Gilles, if we could get you to respond to what Arfa said, in particular about this SIR, Special Intensive Revision, and what enabled this to effectively disenfranchise 3 million people in West Bengal in particular, but also more broadly in the several states, five, I believe, where this was carried out. And what were the criteria that were used to disqualify voters?
9: Good morning. Well, first of all, it's useful to remember that, you know, cleaning or updating the electoral roll is an exercise that usually takes place on a rolling basis, and only very rarely has the Election Commission engaged into what it calls a special intensive revision. There has been no explanation really why the Election Commission suddenly decided to do that so close to state elections after having not done it for, you know, more than 20 years. And so we've always known that the electoral rolls in India were far from perfect. But here what is in question is the scale and the disorganization and the haphazard way in which it has done, which has led to undue deletions of millions of voters. The point of the SIR is to remove from the list dead voters, voters who have migrated, who are present more than once on the rolls. And after the special intensive revision, more than 9 million names were struck. But immediately, 3.4 million people immediately appealed to, you know, explain that, you know, they were unduly removed. And the tragedy is that no safeguard were put in place. The courts ordered an adjudication mechanism which could not be deployed. And at the end of the day, less than 0.05%, less than 2,000 people were actually adjudicated. And among those adjudicated, about 98% were recognized to have been unduly removed. Now the suspicion raises when we realize that the special revision was done with more zeal in areas which were more dominated by the Trinamool, by Mamata Banerjee's party, and that the exercise in itself disfavored specific categories of voters, including Muslims, including urban voters, but including also migrant voters, people who were simply absent, you know, from their homes. And so on the one hand, there is no incontrovertible evidence that the Election Commission wished to create an electoral advantage for the BJP. At the end of the day, it ended up creating an electoral advantage that is undeniable. And in that sense, it has completely vitiated the electoral process.
2: Arfa, last month you traveled to West Bengal to meet people who've been disenfranchised. You wrote on social media, quote, "The Election Commission of India has failed the constitution and the poorest of Bengal. I've covered wars, communal violence, and mass movements. I've never seen anything like this before," you said. Tell us about where you went, who you met, and what you found, and put it in a global context for people who aren't familiar even with the geography of India, the significance of Bengal and West Bengal.
8: Yeah. Thank you, Amy. I mean, the whole idea, the basic principle of democracy is that the people actually elect their leaders and their government. But I think for the first time, because of this, special revision of the voters' roll, we are witnessing that the government or the friends of the government, which is the Election Commission of India, is actually allowing the government to select the people who will be allowed to vote. So this is a direct attack on the very idea of democracy. And if you would ask me, when I went to, you know, the districts of Murshidabad, which is one of the bordering districts with Bangladesh, so there are three Muslim majority districts, Murshidabad, Malda, and Dinajpur. I was fortunate to go to one of these districts. And, you know, to my surprise, I was thinking that I was going to cover the elections, and I was generally thinking to, you know, also ask about SIR. So when I reached this particular village in Murshidabad, it's called Shamshir Ganj. The majority of the people who were gathered to meet me, as a reporter, was the Muslims. So initially there were like some 50 people, and then they, you know, there were 100 people, and then there were few hundred people. And believe you me, then there were a couple of thousand people who wanted me to listen to their stories. And Amy, as I had said in my tweet that I have covered communal violence and war, but I felt for the first time that my journalism was not enough. Me as a reporter with one camera person and with one mic, we were not enough to cover the scale of the tragedy that was unfolding before my eyes. And there were hundreds of people who were screaming and shouting. And, you know, these helpless people, the poorest of Indians, they came with their families, with their small children. Some people actually brought their elderly parents and grandparents in their laps, you know, carrying them to me, saying that, look at my grandparent. He is an 80-year-old man, and he actually was born before the state of India was born in 1947. So this is the scale of tragedy, that there were so many people who wanted to get heard, and they were the victims of not the, you know, the state police. They were not the victims of, let's say, the state. There were no Hindu-Muslim riots. There was no external force that had invaded, the district. Of all the people, of all, the institutions, it was the Election Commission of India which refused to listen to these people. And now we have the data that 98% of the people who, in Shamshir Ganj area where I had visited, these names were deleted. So 98% of those people who were trying to talk to me so that they could be heard. And, you know, it all unfolded in so many different ways, because there were people who were also scared of me. They thought of me, this woman who's come from Delhi, maybe she is a representative of the Election Commission. Is she here to arrest us? Will she send us to the detention centers? So what I'm trying to say here is that there was not enough knowledge, not enough information, not enough communication from the Election Commission, from the state, agencies who were able to tell people that they were trying to do this for their betterment. And sadly, now I'm telling you that 98% of those people, their names have been deleted. They have not been allowed to vote. So this is a great tragedy that unfolded before me. And I'm very, in a sense, I would say that elections in India are no more the same. There are many opposition leaders who are now saying whether it's actually kind of, we should be fighting the Election Commission or the BJP or the state machinery. So it's the whole state machinery versus the opposition in India.
0: Could you comment on that? I mean, the fact that the BJP has won, irrespective of the irregularities that have occurred as a result of what the Election Commission did, the election results do tend to point to growing support for the BJP in states which have traditionally been opposed to this Hindu nationalist ethos. What do you think accounts for the increasing support of the BJP, and what do you think this means for the future of subsequent Indian elections?
8: I think it just means that now we have come to a point. Are you asking me?
0: I was actually asking Gilles. Gilles, if you could go ahead.
9: Okay. Yes, yes. So, I mean, the BJP is a party that disposes of considerable resources and organizational power to lead a mobilization campaign on a permanent basis. And so if you look at Bengal, for example, they have been on the ground mobilizing alongside, communal lines for the past 10 years. And so it's not entirely surprising that these, efforts would pay off in the long run. The fact also that the traditional opposition in West Bengal, the Congress, the Communists, have utterly collapsed, created a space where the BJP could occupy, becoming the number two party for more than 10 years. And so, you know, it's, you know, long-term efforts, you know, sort of pay in the long run. But also, provide another dimension on the special, you know, revision exercise, it had, of course, a direct effect of deleting millions of voters, but it also had an indirect, powerful effect of providing institutional validation of the BJP's claim that most Muslim voters are actually doubtful citizens. There have been a number of policies implemented, notably in Assam and other parts of the country, that sort of sought to identify and uproot, you know, illegal migrants, and creating a confusion between a category of illegal migrant and India's minority. It is easy for the BJP to claim that most Muslims in West Bengal are illegals from Bangladesh. And what is particularly distressing and concerning is to see the Election Commission providing backing to that notion by targeting Muslim voters more than others. In the state of Assam, which the BJP retained, the domination of the BJP is also based on extremely intense communal polarization. There you did not have a special intensive revision like you had in Bengal, but in 2023 there was a delimitation exercise that basically concentrated about 34% of the population that is Muslim in less than 20% of the seats. And there you saw again the Election Commission leading that exercise when it actually didn't have the mandate to do so. And again, the institution that is supposed to be the impartial arbiter interferes in the electoral process, vitiates it, and creates an electoral advantage by pitting Hindu voters against Muslim voters.
2: Gilles Vernier, we want to thank you so much for being with us. Political scientist focusing on Indian electoral politics and history, teaches at Sciences Po in Paris, speaking to us, though, from San Francisco. And Artha Khanum Shivani, award-winning Indian journalist, senior editor at The Wire, leading independent digital news website. Coming up, voting rights under attack here at home. Republican lawmakers in southern states are racing to redraw congressional maps after the Supreme Court guts the Voting Rights Act. Back in 20 seconds.
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2: This is Democracy Now!, democracynow.org, The War and Peace Report. I'm Amy Goodman with Nermeen Sheikh.
0: We end today's show with a look at voting rights right here in the United States. The Supreme Court's gutting of the Voting Rights Act has led to a scramble by southern states to gerrymander congressional districts before the November midterms. Last week's Supreme Court ruling makes it harder for minorities to challenge electoral maps as racially discriminatory under the Voting Rights Act. On Monday, Florida Governor Ron DeSantis signed a new gerrymandered congressional district map into law, posting on the social media platform X, quote, signed, sealed, and delivered. And on Wednesday, the Alabama House voted to approve a plan that would change the congressional district map during an active election, even though some votes in the May 19th primary have already been cast.
2: But in states across the South, civil rights activists are also pushing back. In Tennessee, hundreds of protesters marched to the state capitol in Nashville Wednesday as lawmakers unveiled a gerrymandered congressional map that could see Republicans take control of all nine of Tennessee's U.S. House seats. The General Assembly is expected to vote on the new map as soon as today. For more, we're joined in New York by Ari Berman, national voting rights correspondent. Mother Jones, his latest book, Minority Rule, the right-wing attack on the will of the people and the fight to resist it. Can you talk about all of these developments? Start in Nashville, where we're just listening to these hundreds of protesters.
11: Good morning, Amy. So in the wake of the Supreme Court's effective destruction of the Voting Rights Act, we are seeing southern states all across the South redraw their voting maps. This could lead to the largest drop in black representation since the Jim Crow era. And it is happening with alarming speed, beginning today in Tennessee, where they are set to pass a 9-0 map that splits the city of Memphis, which is 63% black, into three different congressional districts to dilute black voting power. Memphis has had its own congressional district since 1923, and it's now going to be split apart in three different districts. Nashville is going to be split into five different districts. And this is very symbolic. This was the place where Martin Luther King was assassinated. This is where he led the Poor People's Campaign. And it's indicative of what's happening across the country, which is the ink is barely dry on the destruction of the Voting Rights Act. And all across the South, from Tennessee to Alabama to Louisiana to Mississippi, they are drawing districts to specifically eliminate seats where voters of color can elect their candidates of choice. So this is a really far-flung fire for American democracy.
0: And Ari, if you could also talk about what's happening specifically in Mississippi, which has the highest black population of any state.
11: Yeah, they're going to hold a special legislative session very soon that could eliminate the state's lone black member of Congress. That means you could have a state that is 40% black, the largest black population in America, that has no black representative. This is a state that before the Voting Rights Act, only 6% of black Americans were registered to vote. So the Voting Rights Act transformed Mississippi just like it transformed the South. This is a place where Medgar Evers was murdered fighting for voting rights, where Goodman Cheney and Schwerner were murdered fighting for voting rights. There is a very long and ugly history of violence, discrimination, and racism in Mississippi and across the South. And the fear is that Jim Crow is now coming back in a different form. We're returning to the days of literacy tests and poll taxes, not through those devices, but through specifically trying to eliminate black office holders. And Southern legislators are very clear. They are going to do this. They feel unshackled by the Supreme Court ruling. They are being pressured by President Trump to do it. And they feel like all the guardrails are off right now.
0: And why is it happening, especially in the South? And what impact do you fear this might have on the midterms?
11: It's happening in the South because that's where the largest concentration of majority black districts are. That's where the largest population of black Americans are. And it's also where voting is the most racially polarized, right? Mm-hmm. That black people in the South tend to vote for Democrats. So if you want to get rid of Democratic districts in the South, you target black voters. And they, unfortunately, are now collateral damage in Trump's gerrymandering arms race. What this could mean is that Republicans may be able to pick up 4 to 6 extra seats for the midterms just based on targeting these majority black districts in the South. That may not make it impossible for Democrats to take back the South, but it's going to make it more difficult. But I think this goes beyond just the 2026 elections. You're talking about dismantling districts that have existed for decades, that black voters fought so hard to get these districts, to get representation in the first place. That's what the Voting Rights Act was all about, equal citizenship. And just a matter of days, advances of decades are being wiped out.
2: And what about Florida, where you have the Florida governor DeSantis signing a new gerrymandered congressional district map into law, posting on social media, signed, sealed, and delivered in this last minute we have, Ari? And overall, where you see this all headed?
11: Well, Florida passed a map that would give Republicans 4 new seats. It was very aggressive. DeSantis was basically claiming that he knew what the Supreme Court was going to do, and he felt like it gave him a green light. And this is what's happening. We are in now a perennial gerrymandering arms race that's going to lead to more partisanship, more polarization, less competition, all the things that Americans hate the most about the political process. And it's all being driven by the conservative majority on the Supreme Court, which is going to get more and more attention in terms of the need to ultimately reform that court going forward.
2: And the context of the Voting Rights Act finally being gutted?
11: Well, what it means is that the country's most important civil rights law no longer effectively exists. And that's going to have ramifications on American democracy for a very long time. This was the law that made America a multiracial democracy. If the Voting Rights Act no longer exists, multiracial democracy in America will be under threat forever.
2: Ari Berman, national voting rights correspondent for Mother Jones Magazine. Thanks so much for joining us. I'm in Austin, Texas's capital right now, but I'm headed to Minneapolis tonight and Friday morning at the Main Cinema for screenings about the new documentary about Democracy Now! Steal This Story, Please. Then in Chicago at the Music Box Theater on Friday night, Saturday afternoon, and Saturday evening, I'll be joined by Democracy Now!'s Juan Gonzalez and the film's directors, Tia Lesson and Carl Diehl. Then on to Milwaukee at the historic Oriental Theater on Sunday. Back in IFC in New York, I'm Amy Goodman with Nermeen Sheikh.
5: 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Why, hello, everyone. Welcome back. This is another edition of Stargazer Country. This is 87 or 88, I don't know. We'll figure that out in the wash. We arranged some music for you tonight for the next 2 hours. It's been my pleasure to be here for, it's almost 2 years now. Can't wait to get started. Got some new songs, some old songs. And I always like to say that Stargazer Country is a punk, a cowboy, and an astronaut hanging out listening to records. And it just goes in different shapes and sizes. There's a little soul here, some funk. What else have we got here? Let's take a look. We got a couple of tracks that are the same song, a couple different versions. Some psychedelic rock. What else do we got on here? Well, let's just see. We collected and compiled, and we were busy at work at the lab compiling tracks and making a nice bouillabaisse for you. So, welcome back. Love having you here. I'm your host, Johnny Mato. And as you know, this is a listener-supported station, so we want to thank some of our underwriters for helping us along, and then we're going to jump right in. So KGVM is grateful for the support of the Bozeman Daily Chronicle, Gallatin Valley's newspaper. The Bozeman Daily Chronicle, empowering the community. 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Thank you to Bozeman Daily Chronicle, and thank you to you. Keep it right here. We're going to start it up. Here's a little Neil Young. We're keeping it Neil. Shout out to my buddy Ghostface. Well, Ghostwood. Ghostwood Country Club. Sean Ghost. Love that man. And he's a big Neil fan. Ghost, we're keeping it Neil. So here we are. This track was something that kind of bridged the gap between my dad and myself. Different generations. And it's so strange. This is... seems like a generation that's listening to the music from the generation before. That didn't happen in the 20s, 30s, 40s, 50s, 60s, 70s, 80s, 90s, 2000s, 2010s. So, but here we are. So, here's a little Olive Branch, little Harvest Moon, Neil Young coming right at you. Stargazer Country, keep it right here.

All right, we are back. That was, of course, Gene Knight from the Mr. Big Stuff record. That was Do Me, Serve the Sun by Astro Queen before that, Strange Religion by Mark Lanegan, Fugue by Chimamanda off the Second Time Round record. We started off with a little Harvest Moon. That's the man himself, Mr. Neil Young. Keep it Neil. All right. 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I always called it the Coop. My mistake. Thank you, Community Food Co-op. We're going to jump right back in. Here is a lovely track. Let's just set you up here. Okay. This is Pigs, Pigs, Pigs, Pigs, Pigs, Pigs, Pigs. That's 7 times they mention the word pigs. And this is GNT. Let's go. This is Stargazer Country. Keep it right here.

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KGVM Bozeman. Well, welcome back. Well, let's do a quick rundown. Thanks for joining us. This is Johnny Maytone. This is Stargazer Country. We heard from a little Jimmy, right? We heard One Rainy Wish. Lesser known track from Jimmy, J-I-M-I, Axis Bold as Love. Live Like an Animal, that of course is from Dave Hollier, a.k.a. King Ropes, off the Idaho record. Great track, Dave. Love it. We heard Hit or Miss by Odetta. Can't get enough of that song. Down on the Street from the Stooges. Oh man, when all I need to do out here is get on the bike and go for a ride in the mountains and listen to Funhouse and I feel like a rich man. Give it a try. Walk the Walk by Gas Combs off the World's Strongest Man album. Use Me Up by Bill Withers off the Lean on Me, that's the Bill Withers record. Masterpiece, straight up masterpiece. Clarence Reed, the legendary Henry Stone presents Weird World Funky Party. Elk, Blood, Heart, All Them Witches off of Our Mother Electricity. And then we heard, of course, Pigs, Pigs, Pigs, Pigs, Pigs, Pigs, Pigs, GNT off the King of Cowards record. Let's get right back into it. Let's slow it down. Here's a nice track. Oh, wait, we got to do a little announcement here. Who else we got to thank here? Let's see. Let's say a quick hello to Sacagawea Audubon. This segment of programming on KGVM is underwritten by Sacagawea Audubon, making the Gallatin Valley a better place for birds. Sacagawea Audubon celebrates birds in their habitat and offers workshops, guided birding walks, a summer garden tour, field trips, birding classes, and you can find more information at sacagaweaaudubon.com.org. 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Thank you, Sacagawea Audubon. This is a little bit of Michael Frank's Night Moves off of the Art of Tea album. Let's go.

0: 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No compre sin visitar Emporio.
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2: Why? And added that these are the facts as we know them. There is an epidemic of mass murder being committed by a virtual army of unidentified assassins.

Hello, everybody. Welcome back. Let me put on these headphones. We just heard I'll Cut You Down, Uncle Acid and the Deadbeats, Cadaver, Last Living Dinosaur, A Little Knuckle Duster by White Zombie, LFT by Quadrant, Crossing, the Andrew Weatherall remix from Wooden Ships and Andrew Weatherall, Ricky's Theme by the Beastie Boys. I would do a hip-hop show on its own. A lot of curses. We try not to curse. Too much of a risk. Let's just let it flow. Dead Meadow playing Green Sky, Green Lake off the Dead Meadow record. We started with Night Moves by Michael Franks. Let's get back into it. This is It's a Shame My Store Isn't Open, Natural Child. Keep it right here, Stargazer Country.

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Hello, this is Johnny Maytill. We're wrapping it up. One more track. Wrapping it up. Full circle. Here is Poolside doing Harvest Moon. See you next week, everyone. Keep staring and gazing and enjoying the stars here at Stargazer Country.

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4: 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This week, although it's arguably mildly premature to dive into summer blockbuster territory, but it's close enough where I thought we would have a listen to one of the, you know, quintessential 1980s mega summer blockbusters, ended up becoming a massive cultural phenomenon that people will recognize the music or references from, even if they haven't seen the whole film. And that film is Ghostbusters from 1984, directed by the late Ivan Reitman and written by Dan Aykroyd and Harold Ramis. And of course, starring Bill Murray, you know, Dan Aykroyd and Harold Ramis, as Peter Venkman, Ray Stantz, and Egon Spengler, respectively. The film also stars Sigourney Weaver and Rick Moranis. It was released in 1984, on June 8th, to be specific, to critical acclaim and significant box office success. It was selected by the Library of Congress, you know, for preservation in the National Film Registry in 2015. And, you know, a huge aspect of that is the fun music that comes about in the film. That is courtesy of the very great and late, you know, film composer Elmer Bernstein. Elmer Bernstein, in a very long 5-decade career, he ended up composing some of the most memorable and iconic movie themes ever. The Ghostbusters score was composed by Bernstein and performed by a 72-person Hollywood Studio Symphony Orchestra in West Los Angeles, California. Yeah, Elmer Bernstein had previously scored several of Ivan Reitman's other films and was brought on early, even before all the rest of the cast ended up being signed. Yeah, Ivan Reitman apparently gave him the note that he wanted a fairly grounded, realistic score, then did not want the music to tell the audience when something was funny. So, Elmer Bernstein ended up using the Ondas Martinot, you know, which is the keyboard equivalent of a theremin, to produce the weird, eerie sound that you hear when the ghosts appear. And he had to bring in a musician from England to play it because there were so few trained undondists in the United States. There are also some synthesizers on board. He created the antic theme for the Ghostbusters, and which he described as trying to be cute without being really way out. It also should be mentioned that the theme song performance with lyrics was put together by Ray Park Jr. And, you know, that's the one with you have the lyrics too. If there's something weird and it don't look good, who you gonna call? Which ended up becoming, you know, noteworthy both for the film and also as the theme song for the spin-off The Real Ghostbusters animated series, which ran from 1986 to 1991. If you're of a certain generation, you probably ended up watching that on Saturday mornings. I'm dating myself, you know, terribly by saying this. So, anyway, without further ado, we will go ahead and have a listen. Flashback, you know, blast from the past, 1984. Starring, you know, Bill Murray, Dan Aykroyd, Harold Ramis, and Rick Moranis, and the one and only Sigourney Weaver. Here is Elmer Bernstein's score to Ghostbusters.

0: 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And this has been the score to Ghostbusters, courtesy of Elmer Bernstein from the year 1984. Yeah. Here's hoping that you have a wonderful rest of your Sunday and that you stay tuned for further delightful, insightful programming from your own community radio station here in the Gallatin Valley. 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
1: 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That does mean it is time now for Bedtime Bombshells. I'm your host, Bob Wall. I'm going to play you some loud music to get us up to the midnight hour and your Sunday night off with a bang. And I'm going to do that right after I thank a couple of our underwriters that helped to sponsor our programming here on KGVM.
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0: All right. I'm going to start off tonight. I'm going to play a song to remember Kells Cook. It was his memorial yesterday, and they had a get-together today down at the Hofbräu. I went down, and there was a huge swath of Bozeman musical history present there at the Hof. Just kind of celebrating Kells and celebrating a lot of years of camaraderie in music, which is what it's all about. So I thought I'd kick things off tonight with the Beat Nothings, the band Kells was in when he first came to Bozeman here, I believe. I'm going to play a bit of a drag to start us off.

All right, the Beat Nothings, a bit of a drag. Kells Cook was in that band. Proprietor of one of the other great independent record stores here in Bozeman, the Wax Museum. We sure miss him. I'm going to keep going here. It's been a busy couple of weeks for punk rock in the Bozeman area. Last Friday night, I was down at the Labor Temple, did sound for an album release show by Three Penny Riot and their new album. It's called Heart O' Heart. The show was a blast. The new album is great, and so I'm going to serve you up a pretty stiff helping of cuts from the new Heart O' Heart album by Three Penny Riot to kick off tonight. Start off with a cut called Y'all Don't, then Wiretap, Rock and Roll Kalashnikov, Great American, and Guided Missiles.

That was some Three Penny Riot for you. Those are all off of their new album, Heart Oh Heart, that just dropped last Friday. That was Guided Missiles before that, Great American Robbery. Rock and Roll Kalashnikov, Wiretap Romance. It started out with Y'all Don't Understand. I'm going to keep going here with some more cuts by artists that played at that show on Friday night. Gallatin Ghost Train kicked things off. Mario had Connor Lockenbrook, the drummer for Three Penny Riot, sitting with him. It was a blast. So I thought I would play you a cut from the new Whistle Pig Music Volume 3 comp that Gallatin Ghost Train submitted. It's called Drinking Man's Prayer. And then I'll go back to a single that Gallatin Ghost Train put out a couple years ago called The Reservation Blues. Followed up with some Seth Anderson. Seth drove down from Alberta to play at the show, and this isn't punk, it's kind of more folk, but some great music. It was fun having him there, and he's got a new album out called These Exact Days, These Peaceful Nights. I'll play a Motorcycle and Picture on the Wall from that one. We'll kick her off here. Little Gallatin Ghost Train, The Drinking Man's Prayer.

0: That was Seth Anderson, Picture on the Wild before that Motorcycle, coupled by Gallatin Ghost Train before that Reservation Blues, and the Drinking Man's Prayer. I want to thank you for tuning in tonight to KGV and Bozeman. We're keeping the community and community radio here in the Gallatin Valley. 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I want to thank you for tuning in. I'm your host, Bob Wall. This is Bedtime Bombshells. I want to thank a couple more of our underwriters that help sponsor our programming. 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Their summer concert series kicks off with the North Mississippi All-Stars with opener Aaron Gole on Thursday, May 28th. North Fork Crossing plays on Friday, May 29th. Dogs in a Pile are on Saturday, the 30th. Red Shahan with Brennan Scott Green on Sunday, the 31st. Colorado College Bluegrass Ensemble on Wednesday, June 3rd. Humphreys McGee for three nights, Thursday through Saturday, June 4th through 6th. Tom Catmull on Sunday, June 7th, and many more. You can find more information, schedules, and tickets at pinecreeklodgemontana.com. They hope to see you soon for some music between the pines.
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0: All right, going to keep going here. I said last Friday night was the record relief party for Three Penny Riot. The Sunday before that, last Sunday, was the release party for Whistle Pig Music's newest comp, Volume 3. And it was a great evening at the Labor Temple. Show opened with Fairly Brief, then Prince and Pillowcase, a new band here, and Cheria closed out the show. So let me play you some cuts. I'm going to start out with some prints for you from their new single, Urine Alarm Clock. I'll play that. And then GNR, Gentrification and Reincarnation, a single they released last year. Follow that up with some Cheria. From their new EP, Too Old, Too New, I'll play you T. Earl Grey Hot, the dramatic version. And then from the Whistle Pig Music Comp, I'll play you You Wanted This. Keep it going with Fairly Brief September, that's on that new comp. And then Pillowcase with New Dirt from that comp as well. Here's your Alarm Clock by Prince to kick us off.

0: All right, I snuck in one extra one there at the end. That was the Vegas Nerve from right here in Bozeman. Their song Shooting Star, that's also on that Twistle Pig Music Volume 3 comp. Before that, you heard New Dirt, a demo by Pillowcase from that comp. Fairly Brief did their single September. Played a couple by Cherry before that. You Wanted This and T. Earl Grey Hot. And start out with Prince, Gentrification and Reincarnation, and You're an Alarm Clock. 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Thanks for tuning in tonight. This is Rummaging in the Stash. I'm your host, Bob Wall, playing you some loud music to finish off your Sunday night with a bang. 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
0: All right. We had Three Penny Riot's album release party this last Friday night at the Labor Temple. And this coming Friday night, we've got another album release party by the Goners UK. Their new album's called Long Way Down. It'll be coming out that day. And they're doing a big old shindig at the Labor Temple. Let me see here if I can figure out who the other bands are going to be that are on the bill that night. Should be a really good one, I think. Let's see here. Yeah, it looks like they're going to be on the bill with Prince, Seditious Activity, All for None, and Petrobike. So, great lineup, and should be a really fun time. So that's Friday night at the Labor Temple, the 8th of May. And I think that doors are at 6 p.m., so I'm going to be there. Hope I'll see some of you there, too. I thought I would play a little bit of Goners UK to keep us going here, not off of the new album. I got a sneak peek that I haven't managed to dig into yet, but I'm sure you'll be hearing some of that coming up in the weeks ahead as we get into that new album. But I'm going to play one off of their previous album, The Dead Weight, called Pizza Drones. It's the lead-in cut. There are a lot of great songs on that album. Pizza Drones might be my favorite. I'm going to play one off of their EP, Burn Your Bones, after that, called Wolves. And then Depth Perception might still be my favorite Goners album. I'm going to play a Bucket List Summer off of that one. We'll start off here with Pizza Drones.

Whoa there. That was the Gunners UK Bucket List Summer Wolves and Pizza Drones. Again, they're coming out with their new album, Long Way Down, on this coming Friday. They're doing an album release party at the Gallatin Labor Temple that night. So, hope to see you there. I'm going to keep going here. After Three Penny Riot show, I was talking to Quinlan Conley. I'd put on Stiff Little Fingers and Flammable Material while we were cleaning up, and he said that was one of his favorite albums, and the other Stiff Little Fingers album that he really liked was Nobody's Hero. So I thought I'd play a little of that and some Clash. They did, Three Penny Riot did some Clash songs during their set. So I'm going to start off with Suspect Device from Inflammable Material, one of my favorite punk songs ever, and then Alternative Ulster, and a cut from their album Nobody's Hero is called Fly the Flag. And I'll keep it going with the Clash. From Give Them Enough Rope, I'll play Stay Free. And then from Sandinista, Police on My Back. Wrap it up with Career Opportunities from their debut album.

0: Where's that darn button? That was The Clash, Career Opportunities. Before that, Police on My Back and Stay Free. I played some Stiff Little Fingers before that. Fly the Flag, Alternative Ulster, and Suspect Device. And this is KGVM Bozeman, Gallatin Valley Community Radio, 95.9 FM, KGVM.org online. I'm your host, Bob Wall. This is Bedtime Bombshells, playing you some loud music. To finish off your Sunday night with a bang, get your weekend done and your week started, maybe. I'm going to keep going here, but I do want to thank one more of our underwriters for their support first.
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0: All right. We had Give Big last Thursday and Friday. We did a pretty good, had a pretty good fundraising day. We really appreciate all the donations. Want to remind you that KGVM's 8th birthday is coming up here this in the next week or so, and a week and a half. We're working on maybe pulling together a fundraiser show at the Labor Temple on Saturday, the 9th of May. Not quite sure yet if it's coming together, but we're trying a last-ditch effort. We'll keep you updated on that. But I want to thank everyone that supports KGVM. Hope that you, if you like what you hear here, you might consider giving us a donation. 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There's a support button at the top of the homepage. And click that. It'll walk you through making a donation online, sending one in to our studios in the basement of the Gallatin Labor Temple, or dropping one off there. And you can also Venmo KGVM959. And Venmo and the online donations have the option to make a recurring monthly or yearly payment to KGVM. We especially like those recurring donations. And even $5 a month goes a long ways toward helping us do what we're doing. Also, last Friday was Bandcamp Friday, and that means I bought some new music, you bet. One of the things I picked up was a Fugazi release. It's called the Albini Sessions, and Steve Albini, who went to school here in Montana, he was at U of M. Fugazi had written some of the songs that were going to become their album In on the Kill Taker, and they were having some problems moving them ahead, and they decided to head out to Chicago from the D.C. area and hang out with Steve Albini and record. And they put together these Albini sessions. They recorded all the songs in pretty much a weekend. And then as they were heading back out to D.C., they were in two different vehicles. They were listening to tapes of the recordings, and they kind of both independently decided that they were not probably the right mixes for the release, and I think Steve agreed with them. So they went in the next spring and recorded In on the Kill Taker, but they just released this Albini Sessions. It's a benefit for the Letters charity that gives money to people in poverty, which is pretty cool. So I thought I'd play you a couple off of the Albini Sessions by Fugazi. I'll play you the Public Witness Program and Smallpox Champion, and I'll keep you going with some Lambrini Girls, some new singles that they've released that I picked up on Bandcamp Friday. Back-to-back, God's Country and Body of Mine, and then a new one called Cult of Celebrity that just came out. We'll get going here with Fugazi.

That was the Lambrini Girls, called a Celebrity, Body of Mine in God's Country, some of their recent singles. Before that, a couple by Fugazi from the Albini Sessions, Smallpox Champion and Public Witness Program. All right, I'm going to finish it out. As I was watching Seth Anderson last Friday night, I was thinking about some of the other Canadian bands that I've seen here and some ties through the Bozeman area. And one of them was Belvedere. Whistle Pig Music brought them down, I think. And I'm going to play a cut of theirs called Delicatessen from Revenge of the Fifth. And then a punk supergroup, they call it, up in Edmonton, I believe, King Thief, that features some Canadian musicians and a singer from Teenage Bottle Rocket. I'm going to play Toxic Scene from their self-titled debut. And then I'm going to have to play a couple Teenage Bottle Rocket songs. They're from down in Wyoming. From their newest album, Ready to Roll, I'll play I Want to Die on My Birthday. And then They Came from the Shadows, the title cut from one of their earliest albums. Tie things together at the end with another Wyoming band, The Shivers. Their drummer, Jeff Nock, is now the drummer for The Goners UK. So I thought I'd play a Kamikaze Asteroid from their Songs About the End.

0: This is The Shivers out of Wyoming with Kamikaze Asteroid from Songs About the End. Jeff Nock was in The Shivers. I'm not sure if he was still playing with them on this album or not. But anyway, for that Teenage Bottle Rocket did, They Came From the Shadows, and I Want to Die on My Birthday. Played Toxic Scene by King Thief before that, and Delica Stressin' from Belvedere started that set off. Thanks for tuning in. Have a great night, everyone. 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
1: 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I'm J.P. Pomnikowski. 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Montana State University will hold its 144th commencement ceremonies on Friday, May 8th at Brick Breeden Fieldhouse. MSU will award more than 2,700 diplomas in a morning ceremony at 10 a.m. and an afternoon ceremony at 2:30. The morning event is for the College of Agriculture, the College of Business and Entrepreneurship, the College of Nursing, and the College of Engineering. The afternoon event will award graduates diplomas from the College of Arts and Architecture, the College of Education, Health and Human Development, the College of Letters and Science, and Gallatin College, MSU. The spring bird migration is on over Central and North America, and for bird watchers, especially avid bird watchers called birders, the global big day of bird counting is on Saturday, May 9th. That's the day when birders around the world celebrate World Migratory Bird Day. On Global Big Day in the spring and fall, bird species are recorded in a single day from every part of the world. Last year, Global Big Day collected more data about birds on a single day than ever before, when more than 1.7 million people participated in the celebration, observing more than 7,900 different species and types of birds, and setting new world records for a single day of birding. Bird watching and birding are fun and easy, and there are tools to help identify and report bird sightings. Cornell University hosts the Cornell Lab and Macaulay Library of Bird Species, Bird Calls, Habitat, and more. On smartphones, the Merlin Bird ID app can help to identify birds by their songs and calls. And eBird is a worldwide bird checklist program. It's an app that compiles everyone's reports into a single massive global big day list, while at the same time collecting data to help scientists better understand birds, migration, and habitat. eBird is a free app that can be used to track a route and that observers use to report birds they observe and then share their checklists. Everyone is encouraged to go birding on Saturday, May 9th. To look and listen for birds, the Merlin app helps to identify bird calls, make note of the species observed, and record bird counts to the Cornell Lab via the eBird birding app. People can follow bird observation and reporting results in real time on the Global Big Day website at eBird.org. That's the Global Big Day of Bird Counting on Saturday, May 9th, and Bird Watching, Bird Calls, and Bird Reporting apps Merlin and eBird. Everyone is encouraged to participate in the Global Big Day of Birding. The Bobcat Thrift Sale is Saturday and Sunday, May 9th and 10th, from 9 a.m. to 5 p.m. at Bobcat Stadium, Gate 8 in Bozeman. The Montana State University Sustainability Office, Off-Campus Student Life, and the Residence Hall Association are holding the first annual Bobcat Thrift Sale. People can drop off gently used clothing or small items for donation to the sale at Gate 8 of the Bobcat Stadium on Friday, May 8th, from 2 to 5 p.m., then shop on Saturday and Sunday. Tote bags will be available for purchase for $5 each, along with clothing and small household items of all sorts. That's the Bobcat Thrift Sale, Saturday and Sunday, May 9th and 10th, from 9 a.m. to 5 p.m. at Bobcat Stadium, Gate 8 in Bozeman. This is J.P. 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

0: There's a potluck dinner at 6:30. Community dancing starts with a beginner's workshop at 7:30 p.m. This will take place at Eagle Mount. Tony McManus will play a concert for the Bozeman Folklore Society on Thursday, May 21st at the Gallatin Labor Temple. More information on all BFS activities is available at bozemanfolklore.org or on the Bozeman Folklore Society Facebook page.
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1: This is Human Capital, news and features of Montana government. I'm J.P. Pomnikowski. 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Montana State University will hold its 144th commencement ceremonies on Friday, May 8th at Brick Breeden Fieldhouse. MSU will award more than 2,700 diplomas in a morning ceremony at 10 a.m. and an afternoon ceremony at 2:30. The morning event is for the College of Agriculture, the College of Business and Entrepreneurship, the College of Nursing, and the College of Engineering. The afternoon event will award graduates diplomas from the College of Arts and Architecture, the College of Education, Health and Human Development, the College of Letters and Science, and Gallatin College, MSU. The spring bird migration is on over Central and North America, and for bird watchers, especially avid bird watchers called birders, the global big day of bird counting is on Saturday, May 9th. That's the day when birders around the world celebrate World Migratory Bird Day. On Global Big Day in the spring and fall, bird species are recorded in a single day from every part of the world. Last year, Global Big Day collected more data about birds on a single day than ever before, when more than 1.7 million people participated in the celebration, observing more than 7,900 different species and types of birds, and setting new world records for a single day of birding. Bird watching and birding are fun and easy, and there are tools to help identify and report bird sightings. Cornell University hosts the Cornell Lab and Macaulay Library of Bird Species, Bird Calls, Habitat, and more. On smartphones, the Merlin Bird ID app can help to identify birds by their songs and calls. And eBird is a worldwide bird checklist program. It's an app that compiles everyone's reports into a single massive global big day list, while at the same time collecting data to help scientists better understand birds, migration, and habitat. eBird is a free app that can be used to track a route and that observers use to report birds they observe and then share their checklists. Everyone is encouraged to go birding on Saturday, May 9th. To look and listen for birds, the Merlin app helps to identify bird calls, make note of the species observed, and record bird counts to the Cornell Lab via the eBird birding app. People can follow bird observation and reporting results in real time on the Global Big Day website at eBird.org. That's the Global Big Day of Bird Counting on Saturday, May 9th, and Bird Watching, Bird Calls, and Bird Reporting apps Merlin and eBird. Everyone is encouraged to participate in the Global Big Day of Birding. The Bobcat Thrift Sale is Saturday and Sunday, May 9th and 10th, from 9 a.m. to 5 p.m. at Bobcat Stadium, Gate 8 in Bozeman. The Montana State University Sustainability Office, Off-Campus Student Life, and the Residence Hall Association are holding the first annual Bobcat Thrift Sale. People can drop off gently used clothing or small items for donation to the sale at Gate 8 of the Bobcat Stadium on Friday, May 8th, from 2 to 5 p.m., then shop on Saturday and Sunday. Tote bags will be available for purchase for $5 each, along with clothing and small household items of all sorts. That's the Bobcat Thrift Sale, Saturday and Sunday, May 9th and 10th, from 9 a.m. to 5 p.m. at Bobcat Stadium, Gate 8 in Bozeman. This is J.P. 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

sweating tears. Communion at the station for a million grinding gears. While I'm riding out this century, the harvest engine sing. 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
1: 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Red Shahan with Brennan Scott Green on Sunday, the 31st. 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Humphreys McGee for three nights, Thursday through Saturday, June 4th through 6th. 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And many more. 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They hope to see you soon for some music between the pines.
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1: 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North Fork Crossing plays on Friday, May 29th. Dogs in a Pile are on Saturday, the 30th. Red Shehan with Brennan Scott Green on Sunday, the 31st. Colorado College Bluegrass Ensemble on Wednesday, June 3rd. Humphreys McGee for three nights, Thursday through Saturday, June 4th through 6th. Tom Catmull on Sunday, June 7th. And many more. 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They hope to see you soon for some music between the pines. 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
0: This is Human Capital, news and features of Montana government. I'm J.P. 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Montana State University will hold its 144th commencement ceremonies on Friday, May 8th at Brick Breeden Fieldhouse. MSU will award more than 2,700 diplomas in a morning ceremony at 10 a.m. and an afternoon ceremony at 2:30. The morning event is for the College of Agriculture, the College of Business and Entrepreneurship, the College of Nursing, and the College of Engineering. The afternoon event will award graduates diplomas from the College of Arts and Architecture, the College of Education, Health and Human Development, the College of Letters and Science, and Gallatin College, MSU. The spring bird migration is on over Central and North America, and for bird watchers, especially avid bird watchers called birders, the global big day of bird counting is on Saturday, May 9th. That's the day when birders around the world celebrate World Migratory Bird Day. On Global Big Day in the spring and fall, bird species are recorded in a single day from every part of the world. Last year, Global Big Day collected more data about birds on a single day than ever before, when more than 1.7 million people participated in the celebration, observing more than 7,900 different species and types of birds, and setting new world records for a single day of birding. Bird watching and birding are fun and easy, and there are tools to help identify and report bird sightings. Cornell University hosts the Cornell Lab and Macaulay Library of Bird Species, Bird Calls, Habitat, and more. On smartphones, the Merlin Bird ID app can help to identify birds by their songs and calls. And eBird is a worldwide bird checklist program. It's an app that compiles everyone's reports into a single massive global big day list, while at the same time collecting data to help scientists better understand birds, migration, and habitat. eBird is a free app that can be used to track a route and that observers use to report birds they observe and then share their checklists. Everyone is encouraged to go birding on Saturday, May 9th. To look and listen for birds, the Merlin app helps to identify bird calls, make note of the species observed, and record bird counts to the Cornell Lab via the eBird birding app. People can follow bird observation and reporting results in real time on the Global Big Day website at eBird.org. That's the Global Big Day of Bird Counting on Saturday, May 9th, and Bird Watching, Bird Calls, and Bird Reporting apps Merlin and eBird. Everyone is encouraged to participate in the Global Big Day of Birding. The Bobcat Thrift Sale is Saturday and Sunday, May 9th and 10th, from 9 a.m. to 5 p.m. at Bobcat Stadium, Gate 8 in Bozeman. The Montana State University Sustainability Office, Off-Campus Student Life, and the Residence Hall Association are holding the first annual Bobcat Thrift Sale. People can drop off gently used clothing or small items for donation to the sale at Gate 8 of the Bobcat Stadium on Friday, May 8th, from 2 to 5 p.m., then shop on Saturday and Sunday. Tote bags will be available for purchase for $5 each, along with clothing and small household items of all sorts. That's the Bobcat Thrift Sale, Saturday and Sunday, May 9th and 10th, from 9 a.m. to 5 p.m. at Bobcat Stadium, Gate 8 in Bozeman. This is J.P. 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
1: This is Human Capital, news and features of Montana government. I'm J.P. Pomnikowski. 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Montana State University will hold its 144th commencement ceremonies on Friday, May 8th at Brick Breeden Fieldhouse. MSU will award more than 2,700 diplomas in a morning ceremony at 10 a.m. and an afternoon ceremony at 2:30. The morning event is for the College of Agriculture, the College of Business and Entrepreneurship, the College of Nursing, and the College of Engineering. The afternoon event will award graduates diplomas from the College of Arts and Architecture, the College of Education, Health and Human Development, the College of Letters and Science, and Gallatin College, MSU. The spring bird migration is on over Central and North America, and for bird watchers, especially avid bird watchers called birders, the global big day of bird counting is on Saturday, May 9th. That's the day when birders around the world celebrate World Migratory Bird Day. On Global Big Day in the spring and fall, bird species are recorded in a single day from every part of the world. Last year, Global Big Day collected more data about birds on a single day than ever before, when more than 1.7 million people participated in the celebration, observing more than 7,900 different species and types of birds, and setting new world records for a single day of birding. Bird watching and birding are fun and easy, and there are tools to help identify and report bird sightings. Cornell University hosts the Cornell Lab and Macaulay Library of Bird Species, Bird Calls, Habitat, and more. On smartphones, the Merlin Bird ID app can help to identify birds by their songs and calls. And eBird is a worldwide bird checklist program. It's an app that compiles everyone's reports into a single massive global big day list, while at the same time collecting data to help scientists better understand birds, migration, and habitat. eBird is a free app that can be used to track a route and that observers use to report birds they observe and then share their checklists. Everyone is encouraged to go birding on Saturday, May 9th. To look and listen for birds, the Merlin app helps to identify bird calls, make note of the species observed, and record bird counts to the Cornell Lab via the eBird birding app. People can follow bird observation and reporting results in real time on the Global Big Day website at eBird.org. That's the Global Big Day of Bird Counting on Saturday, May 9th, and Bird Watching, Bird Calls, and Bird Reporting apps Merlin and eBird. Everyone is encouraged to participate in the Global Big Day of Birding. The Bobcat Thrift Sale is Saturday and Sunday, May 9th and 10th, from 9 a.m. to 5 p.m. at Bobcat Stadium, Gate 8 in Bozeman. The Montana State University Sustainability Office, Off-Campus Student Life, and the Residence Hall Association are holding the first annual Bobcat Thrift Sale. People can drop off gently used clothing or small items for donation to the sale at Gate 8 of the Bobcat Stadium on Friday, May 8th, from 2 to 5 p.m., then shop on Saturday and Sunday. Tote bags will be available for purchase for $5 each, along with clothing and small household items of all sorts. That's the Bobcat Thrift Sale, Saturday and Sunday, May 9th and 10th, from 9 a.m. to 5 p.m. at Bobcat Stadium, Gate 8 in Bozeman. 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
1: 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I'm J.P. 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Montana State University will hold its 144th commencement ceremonies on Friday, May 8th at Brick Breeden Fieldhouse. MSU will award more than 2,700 diplomas in a morning ceremony at 10 a.m. and an afternoon ceremony at 2:30. The morning event is for the College of Agriculture, the College of Business and Entrepreneurship, the College of Nursing, and the College of Engineering. The afternoon event will award graduates diplomas from the College of Arts and Architecture, the College of Education, Health and Human Development, the College of Letters and Science, and Gallatin College, MSU. The spring bird migration is on over Central and North America, and for bird watchers, especially avid bird watchers called birders, the global big day of bird counting is on Saturday, May 9th. That's the day when birders around the world celebrate World Migratory Bird Day. On Global Big Day in the spring and fall, bird species are recorded in a single day from every part of the world. Last year, Global Big Day collected more data about birds on a single day than ever before, when more than 1.7 million people participated in the celebration, observing more than 7,900 different species and types of birds, and setting new world records for a single day of birding. Bird watching and birding are fun and easy, and there are tools to help identify and report bird sightings. Cornell University hosts the Cornell Lab and Macaulay Library of Bird Species, Bird Calls, Habitat, and more. On smartphones, the Merlin Bird ID app can help to identify birds by their songs and calls. And eBird is a worldwide bird checklist program. It's an app that compiles everyone's reports into a single massive global big day list, while at the same time collecting data to help scientists better understand birds, migration, and habitat. eBird is a free app that can be used to track a route and that observers use to report birds they observe and then share their checklists. Everyone is encouraged to go birding on Saturday, May 9th. To look and listen for birds, the Merlin app helps to identify bird calls, make note of the species observed, and record bird counts to the Cornell Lab via the eBird birding app. People can follow bird observation and reporting results in real time on the Global Big Day website at eBird.org. That's the Global Big Day of Bird Counting on Saturday, May 9th, and Bird Watching, Bird Calls, and Bird Reporting apps Merlin and eBird. Everyone is encouraged to participate in the Global Big Day of Birding. The Bobcat Thrift Sale is Saturday and Sunday, May 9th and 10th, from 9 a.m. to 5 p.m. at Bobcat Stadium, Gate 8 in Bozeman. The Montana State University Sustainability Office, Off-Campus Student Life, and the Residence Hall Association are holding the first annual Bobcat Thrift Sale. People can drop off gently used clothing or small items for donation to the sale at Gate 8 of the Bobcat Stadium on Friday, May 8th, from 2 to 5 p.m., then shop on Saturday and Sunday. Tote bags will be available for purchase for $5 each, along with clothing and small household items of all sorts. That's the Bobcat Thrift Sale, Saturday and Sunday, May 9th and 10th, from 9 a.m. to 5 p.m. at Bobcat Stadium, Gate 8 in Bozeman. 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

Sing you a song of a crazy old world that was coming along, till one day some fool made the decision to turn on the television. Of course, radio reported we'd all ignore it, and the paper said we had no time for it. But before you knew it, you knew Milton Berle, and we all had a new escape from the world. All tuned in before too soon, we were watching a man walk on the moon. He made it look as easy as driving a car. The video killed the radio star. I got the talking blues. Talking blues are easy to do. All you gotta rhyme is a line or two. Rhyme a line or two, and then you don't ever have to rhyme again. See? I can say whatever I want to now. You know.

Say sitcom catchphrase, game show nation, television soon defied explanation as the situation took to such a degree that eventually we'd hear about a cable TV. Of course, free TV news swore we'd ignore it, and the average family could never afford it. But again, they were wrong. Eventually, everybody wanted their MTV. We were all tuned in, but now the shock was watching a kid do a thing called the moonwalk. Sliding backwards, really, it was eventually too far. Reality killed that video star. Got the talking blues. So simple at first, it was hard to foresee the impending collision with reality, but it soon seemed TV turned on itself when the real world came on like it was something else. Of course, actors all acted like they weren't floored, hoping eventually that we'd all get bored. But one after the other, we pretended not to act as we hurtled ever forward toward alternative facts. Then a show called The Apprentice came on, and pretty soon an old man with a comb over had sold us the moon. And we stayed tuned in. Now here we are, reality killed.

0: 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This is Human Capital, news and features of Montana government. I'm J.P. Pomnikowski. 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Montana State University will hold its 144th commencement ceremonies on Friday, May 8th at Brick Breeden Fieldhouse. MSU will award more than 2,700 diplomas in a morning ceremony at 10 a.m. and an afternoon ceremony at 2:30. The morning event is for the College of Agriculture, the College of Business and Entrepreneurship, the College of Nursing, and the College of Engineering. The afternoon event will award graduates diplomas from the College of Arts and Architecture, the College of Education, Health and Human Development, the College of Letters and Science, and Gallatin College, MSU. The spring bird migration is on over Central and North America, and for bird watchers, especially avid bird watchers called birders, the global big day of bird counting is on Saturday, May 9th. That's the day when birders around the world celebrate World Migratory Bird Day. On Global Big Day in the spring and fall, bird species are recorded in a single day from every part of the world. Last year, Global Big Day collected more data about birds on a single day than ever before, when more than 1.7 million people participated in the celebration, observing more than 7,900 different species and types of birds, and setting new world records for a single day of birding. Bird watching and birding are fun and easy, and there are tools to help identify and report bird sightings. Cornell University hosts the Cornell Lab and Macaulay Library of Bird Species, Bird Calls, Habitat, and more. On smartphones, the Merlin Bird ID app can help to identify birds by their songs and calls. And eBird is a worldwide bird checklist program. It's an app that compiles everyone's reports into a single massive global big day list, while at the same time collecting data to help scientists better understand birds, migration, and habitat. eBird is a free app that can be used to track a route and that observers use to report birds they observe and then share their checklists. Everyone is encouraged to go birding on Saturday, May 9th. To look and listen for birds, the Merlin app helps to identify bird calls, make note of the species observed, and record bird counts to the Cornell Lab via the eBird birding app. People can follow bird observation and reporting results in real time on the Global Big Day website at eBird.org. That's the Global Big Day of Bird Counting on Saturday, May 9th, and Bird Watching, Bird Calls, and Bird Reporting apps Merlin and eBird. Everyone is encouraged to participate in the Global Big Day of Birding. The Bobcat Thrift Sale is Saturday and Sunday, May 9th and 10th, from 9 a.m. to 5 p.m. at Bobcat Stadium, Gate 8 in Bozeman. The Montana State University Sustainability Office, Off-Campus Student Life, and the Residence Hall Association are holding the first annual Bobcat Thrift Sale. People can drop off gently used clothing or small items for donation to the sale at Gate 8 of the Bobcat Stadium on Friday, May 8th, from 2 to 5 p.m., then shop on Saturday and Sunday. Tote bags will be available for purchase for $5 each, along with clothing and small household items of all sorts. That's the Bobcat Thrift Sale, Saturday and Sunday, May 9th and 10th, from 9 a.m. to 5 p.m. at Bobcat Stadium, Gate 8 in Bozeman. This is J.P. 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
1: I'm Dr. Anthony Lizowitz, and this is Climate Connections. Next week, the Vermont Green Football Club kicks off its season. This pre-professional soccer team hopes to repeat last year's success when they went undefeated and won their league's national championship. But winning on the field is not the Vermont Greens' only goal.
2: We want to be a leader and we want to be an example in addressing the climate crisis through the game of soccer.
1: Club co-founder Patrick Inferna says the team is taking steps to reduce its climate impact. And it's going beyond that by building a community of fans who are passionate about doing the same. People who bike to games get free raffle tickets. The club invites halftime speakers who talk about climate issues. And community nonprofits share information in the concourse. Staff and volunteers sort through trash, recycling, and compost bins to minimize what's sent to the landfill. And Inferna says some fans are so committed that they formed an independent group that fundraises for climate and social justice efforts.
2: And I think more than anything, that is success. When I look at our fans organizing together and engaging with our partners and deciding that while they are enjoying the game of soccer, they are going to make it mean something more, that is the coolest thing that we've experienced since founding this club.
1: Climate Connections is produced by the Yale Center for Environmental Communication. To learn more about climate change, visit climateconnections.org.

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1: I'm Rick Smith, and this is Labor History in 2. On this day in labor history, the year was 1877. That was the day American socialist Mary Marcy was born. Raised in Belleville, Illinois, Mary moved to Kansas City and joined the Socialist Party. She found work as a secretary to meatpacking executives at Swift and then Armour. Her 1904 investigative series, Letters of a Pork Packing Stenographer, published in the International Socialist Review, revealed the inner workings of the Big Five Trust. Marcy described how the packing house bosses manipulated markets, set rates and prices, and created an industrial monopoly. She also exposed low wages and dangerous working conditions in the industry. Months later, she

0: provided testimony and secret correspondence of executives to a grand jury investigation. The case made a big splash in the press, though Packers would win immunity from prosecution a year later. Mary lost her job and hired on with the Associated Charities of Kansas City. There she became critical of philanthropic forces that lectured the poor on morals rather than providing concrete aid. She serialized her experiences in the fictional account Out of the Dump. Returning to Chicago, Mary worked as an assistant editor to the International Socialist Review. Her wildly popular book, Shop Talks on Economics, served as a primer on socialism. She continued to agitate against World War I, publishing articles like You Have No Country. Mary threw her lot in with the IWW in 1918, though the split of the socialist movement soon after affected her deeply. She and her husband lost their home after mortgaging it to provide bail for numerous wobblies, including Big Bill Haywood, then swept up in Red Scare conspiracy trials. The period proved too much for Mary, and in 1922, she took her own life.
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1: This is Wildlife Capsules, a brief presentation on issues affecting wildlife, sponsored by the Gallatin Wildlife Association. I'm Jay Schell. The most viable bison population in the United States is located nearby in Yellowstone National Park with about 4,500 animals. While many other bison herds carry cattle genes, the Yellowstone bison are purebreds without any extraneous genetic material. The herd is, for the most part, confined within the park boundary. Bison who wander out of the park in winter are subject to being shot or trucked off to slaughter. Gallatin Wildlife Association and others would like Montana to provide additional winter forage land to the west and northwest, but they are interests that oppose this, even though bison are a cultural icon and are even the national animal. Bison once roamed the hills, plains, mountains, and river valleys of the North American continent, from the Cascades of the West to the sands of the Atlantic shore, providing sustenance of various kinds for the native people, of whom there were several million, before being ravaged by European diseases and white man's thirst for dominance. Scarcely surviving the decimations of the late 19th century, purebred bison have made a comeback in a few locations in the West, most notably in Yellowstone National Park. Most of the other buffalo populations you find in scattered parks around the country carry the genes of cattle and are treated as livestock. Due to the small size of these populations, their confinement to limited ranges and their management, including the limitations on their natural breeding, these groups are likely in the long run to inbreed and perish. Even the Yellowstone herd, though it is able to range across the park, is endangered when members venture outside the park boundary to the west and north, as they would be wont to do given natural conditions. But in west central Montana, between Missoula and Flathead Lake to the north, there is a 200 square mile area identified as the National Bison Range, supervised by the U.S. Fish and Wildlife Service, and harboring about 300 animals. The American bison is designated as the national mammal. Will it eventually go the way of the glaciers of the Mountain West?
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1: This is Human Capital, news and features of Montana government. I'm J.P. Pomnikowski. 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Montana State University will hold its 144th commencement ceremonies on Friday, May 8th at Brick Breeden Fieldhouse. MSU will award more than 2,700 diplomas in a morning ceremony at 10 a.m. and an afternoon ceremony at 2:30. The morning event is for the College of Agriculture, the College of Business and Entrepreneurship, the College of Nursing, and the College of Engineering. The afternoon event will award graduates diplomas from the College of Arts and Architecture, the College of Education, Health and Human Development, the College of Letters and Science, and Gallatin College, MSU. The spring bird migration is on over Central and North America, and for bird watchers, especially avid bird watchers called birders, the global big day of bird counting is on Saturday, May 9th. That's the day when birders around the world celebrate World Migratory Bird Day. On Global Big Day in the spring and fall, bird species are recorded in a single day from every part of the world. Last year, Global Big Day collected more data about birds on a single day than ever before, when more than 1.7 million people participated in the celebration, observing more than 7,900 different species and types of birds, and setting new world records for a single day of birding. Bird watching and birding are fun and easy, and there are tools to help identify and report bird sightings. Cornell University hosts the Cornell Lab and Macaulay Library of Bird Species, Bird Calls, Habitat, and more. On smartphones, the Merlin Bird ID app can help to identify birds by their songs and calls. And eBird is a worldwide bird checklist program. It's an app that compiles everyone's reports into a single massive global big day list, while at the same time collecting data to help scientists better understand birds, migration, and habitat. eBird is a free app that can be used to track a route and that observers use to report birds they observe and then share their checklists. Everyone is encouraged to go birding on Saturday, May 9th. To look and listen for birds, the Merlin app helps to identify bird calls, make note of the species observed, and record bird counts to the Cornell Lab via the eBird birding app. People can follow bird observation and reporting results in real time on the Global Big Day website at eBird.org. That's the Global Big Day of Bird Counting on Saturday, May 9th, and Bird Watching, Bird Calls, and Bird Reporting apps Merlin and eBird. Everyone is encouraged to participate in the Global Big Day of Birding. The Bobcat Thrift Sale is Saturday and Sunday, May 9th and 10th, from 9 a.m. to 5 p.m. at Bobcat Stadium, Gate 8 in Bozeman. The Montana State University Sustainability Office, Off-Campus Student Life, and the Residence Hall Association are holding the first annual Bobcat Thrift Sale. People can drop off gently used clothing or small items for donation to the sale at Gate 8 of the Bobcat Stadium on Friday, May 8th, from 2 to 5 p.m., then shop on Saturday and Sunday. Tote bags will be available for purchase for $5 each, along with clothing and small household items of all sorts. That's the Bobcat Thrift Sale, Saturday and Sunday, May 9th and 10th, from 9 a.m. to 5 p.m. at Bobcat Stadium, Gate 8 in Bozeman. 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

0: Angeles and Chicago, this is Democracy Now!
1: Reuters uncover efforts by elements of the federal government to probe the limits of state power in administering elections. This included investigations into the 2020 election, efforts to inspect voting machines, and investigations into voter fraud, hoping to find evidence of non-citizens voting.
0: With the November midterm elections less than 6 months away, President Trump's moving to take greater control over elections in at least 8 states. We'll speak to investigative journalist Ned Parker. He also just won a Pulitzer Prize this week for his reporting on Trump's targeting of political enemies. Then to Arizona Congressmember Adelita Grijalva. This week, she went inside 2 ICE jails.
2: This is not about safety. It is about private businesses making a ton of money off the backs of our immigrant community. As a mom of 3 kids, I don't know how else to describe the look in other moms' eyes when they don't know what's going on with their babies. It's traumatizing. Dilley has to close, but so do all the other facilities.
0: And we'll talk to an indigenous elder in Arizona where construction crews building a second border wall have destroyed a portion of a 1,000-year-old Native American archaeological site in the Sonoran Desert. Finally, to an often forgotten group of workers caught in the middle of the war on Iran. Over 20,000 seafarers who've been stranded on ships for over 2 months. All that and more coming up. Welcome to Democracy Now!, democracynow.org, The War and Peace Report. I'm Amy Goodman in Minneapolis. President Trump's insisted the ceasefire with Iran is holding after U.S. forces exchanged drone, missile, and gunfire with Iranian vessels in the Persian Gulf. U.S. Central Command said it's responding to what it called unprovoked attacks, while Iran said it had retaliated after U.S. Navy ships targeted an oil tanker in Iran's territorial waters. A spokesperson for Iran's armed forces said U.S. airstrikes hit civilian areas in southern Iran. Meanwhile, air defenses were activated in the capital, Tehran, where multiple explosions were reported overnight. In a call with ABC, President Trump described the U.S. bombings as a love tap and insisted the ceasefire is still ongoing. Iran's foreign minister, Abbas Araghchi, condemned the attacks, writing, quote, every time a diplomatic solution is on the table, the U.S. opts for a reckless military adventure, he said. Meanwhile, the United Arab Emirates says it intercepted several drones and missiles launched from Iran. A new report finds authorities in the UAE have arrested and deported up to 15,000 Pakistani workers, many of them Shia Muslims, without formal charge. New Lines magazine reports many of the workers were deported with little more than the clothes on their backs without being given the opportunity to withdraw money from banks or settle their financial affairs, even after spending years or decades working in the UAE. Meanwhile, an estimated 20,000 seafarers remain stranded in the Persian Gulf amidst the closure of the Strait of Hormuz. This is an Indian sailor who returned to India Thursday after he spent weeks trapped at an Iranian port while U.S. and Israeli missiles and drones exploded around his ship.
3: We did not have internet and there was no way to communicate with our families back home. We were quite tense and our relatives also were under a lot of duress back home. Subsequently, even getting food became difficult. Around 200 people, Indians, are still stranded there.
0: Later in the broadcast, we'll speak with representatives of 2 maritime workers' unions. An Israeli airstrike targeted an ambulance in southern Lebanon, killing a paramedic and leaving another wounded. The killing was one of 12 reported by Lebanon's health ministry Thursday, with 2 children among the dead. Meanwhile, Israel's issued forced evacuation orders to a dozen more villages in southern Lebanon. The UN warns over half of Lebanon's 5.8 million people are in need of humanitarian aid after Israeli strikes since March killed at least 2,700 people and displaced over 1 million from their homes. The Trump administration's imposed more sanctions against Cuba, ignoring warnings from the United Nations, which denounced the U.S. fuel blockade on the island as energy starvation. Secretary of State Marco Rubio said Thursday the new sanctions target an enterprise group linked to the Cuban military that oversees significant portions of Cuba's economy. Meanwhile, Brazilian President Luiz Inácio Lula da Silva met with President Trump at the White House Thursday. Lula later spoke from the Brazilian embassy in Washington, D.C., where he said Trump privately signaled he had no plans to launch a U.S. military operation on Cuba.
4: If he needs help to discuss Cuba's situation, I am at his disposal, because I heard, if the translator is right, that he said he is not thinking of invading Cuba. That was said by the interpreter, and I think it's a great sign.
0: In Mali, at least 30 people were killed in a series of attacks reportedly carried out by Al-Qaeda-affiliated fighters. This comes after armed Tuareg separatists last month joined fighters with an Al-Qaeda-linked affiliate in a massive coordinated attack on the capital Bamako, as well as four other cities across Mali. Tennessee's Republican-dominated state legislature Thursday approved a new congressional map that breaks up a decades-old district in the majority black city of Memphis into three Republican-leaning districts. Governor Bill Lee promptly signed the legislation into law. Republicans believe the new map will help their party sweep all nine of Tennessee's House seats. The legislation passed after Democratic lawmakers linked arms and walked out of the Tennessee House chamber as protesters shouted slogans including "No Jim Crow" and "Black Votes Matter." Three protesters were arrested, including Keyshawn Pearson, the brother of state rep Justin Pearson. This follows last week's Supreme Court ruling gutting Voting Rights Act protections for majority black districts. New York State is preparing to ban federal agents from wearing face masks as part of a sweeping package of immigration protections included in New York's budget deal announced Thursday. The measures would also prohibit state and local officials from collaborating with ICE, ban ICE from using New York jails to detain immigrants, and prohibit agents from searching hospitals, schools, and churches without a warrant signed by a judge. In response, Trump's so-called border czar, Tom Homan, threatened to flood New York and other cities and states nationwide with federal agents if they refused to collaborate with Trump's mass deportation campaign. Homan spoke Tuesday from a border security expo in Phoenix, Arizona.
5: So what's going to happen to places like New York and these other people that want to pass this ridiculous legislation not to work with us? We're going to flood the zone. You're going to see more ICE agents you ever seen before. So congratulations. Because when we send these teams out there, we'll find a bad guy. Most times we do. And when we find a bad guy, he's with others. Others who may not be a priority target, but they're in the country illegally. They weren't people we were looking for, but we found them during these operations. Well, guess what? They're coming too.
0: An investigation by The Guardians found during the first 7 months of Trump's return to office, federal immigration agents arrested the parents of at least 27,000 children, including thousands of U.S. citizens. Advocates have warned of a new family separation crisis that could be far worse than Trump's first term. In related news, an Arizona judge has ordered the expedited deportation of the parents of an 18-year-old with terminal cancer, who for weeks has pleaded to reunite with his mom and dad. Kimma Gonzalez was born in Chicago and has stage 4 colon cancer. He left Chicago and returned to Mexico after his parents were detained while attempting to cross back into the United States after the request for a humanitarian visa was denied. The couple hopes to reunite with their son, who doesn't have much time to live, but have been held in ICE custody since mid-April. Illinois Congressmember Delia Ramirez, who represents Chicago, advocated for Kevin's parents' hearing to be fast-tracked in order for them to return to Mexico and reunite with their son in his final moments. A series of leaked audio recordings has revealed the United States and Israel, with support of Honduras, have been involved in a scheme targeting leftist governments in Latin America. The groundbreaking investigation was led by the news outlet Diario Red en América Latina and the website HondurasGate. It exposes how former Honduran President Juan Orlando Hernandez, with the support of current Honduran conservative President Nasrias Fura, President Trump, and Argentina's right-wing leader Javier Milei, had conspired to disseminate fake news with the intention to destabilize the leftist governments of Brazil, Colombia, and Mexico. Trump pardoned Juan Orlando Hernandez in December after he was convicted of drug trafficking and sentenced to 45 years in a U.S. prison. This comes as the independent Central American outlet El Faro said Thursday the assets of two of its staff members, including a bank account, were frozen by the government of Salvadoran President Nayib Bukele. Since Bukele came to power, El Faro has published massive investigations into allegations of corruption and the Bukele administration's relation with some of El Salvador's most powerful gangs. Several of El Faro's journalists have been forced into exile due to threats and surveillance from Bukele's government. El Faro director Carlos Dada said, quote, "These are not fiscal measures. They are political measures trying to silence us," unquote. In related news, the U.S. State Department's canceled the tourist visas of several board members of Costa Rica's leading national newspaper, La Nación, over its critical coverage of Costa Rican President Rodrigo Chavez, who's a close ally of President Trump. The newspapers reported on allegations of sexual harassment and illegal campaign financing by Chavez. The UK's Health Security Agency says it's identified another suspected case of hantavirus in a British national who traveled on a luxury cruise ship hit by the virus. Three people have died since April from the hantavirus outbreak aboard the MV Hondius. Four others where confirmed cases remain hospitalized. Hantavirus infections are often fatal in humans. The disease is usually spread by rodents, though in rare cases can be transmitted among people. The World Health Organization's Director of Pandemic Preparedness tamped down concerns over a global public health emergency, saying, quote, "This is an outbreak on a ship, and we do not anticipate a large epidemic," unquote. And the Shell Oil Companies reported its highest profits in years after Trump's war of choice against Iran sent global oil prices skyrocketing. On Thursday, Shell reported $6.9 billion in profits during the first quarter, exceeding shareholder expectations. Collectively, the six largest European fossil fuel companies reported $22 billion in profits during the first 3 months of this year. This comes as a new report by the office of Massachusetts Senator Ed Markey finds the average U.S. family with two cars can expect to pay an extra $1,750 at the pump this year compared to what they were paying before the war. Meanwhile, U.S. auto loan debt has hit a record high of nearly $1.7 trillion. On Wednesday, President Trump's senior economic advisor, Kevin Hassett, boasted to Fox Business U.S. credit card spending is through the roof.
6: In fact, I had the head of one of the big five banks in my office yesterday going through the credit card data. And just as Secretary Bessent said, credit card spending is through the roof. They're spending more on gasoline, but they're spending more on everything else, too.
0: And those are some of the headlines. This is Democracy Now!, democracynow.org, The War and Peace Report. I'm Amy Goodman in Minneapolis with Juan Gonzalez in Chicago. Hi, Juan.
7: Hi, Amy, and welcome to all of our listeners and viewers across the country and around the world.
0: Well, Juan, I'm really looking forward to seeing you Saturday night at the Music Box, the theater in Chicago, where the film about Democracy Now!, Steal the Story, Please!, is going to screen. And we'll be together doing the Q&A after with the film's directors, Tia Lesson and Carl Diehl. On to today's headlines. Tennessee's Republican-dominated state legislature has approved a new congressional map to carve up the state's only black majority district in an effort to help Tennessee Republicans secure all 9 House seats. Tennessee Republican Governor Bill Lee quickly signed the bill into law. Similar efforts to rapidly redraw maps are underway across southern states following the Supreme Court's gutting of the Voting Rights Act last week. The gerrymandering is just one part of a larger Republican push to overhaul the nation's electoral system. A new investigation by Reuters details how the Trump administration is seeking to gain federal control over elections in at least 8 states, using investigations, raids, and demands for access to balloting systems and voter ID records. We're joined now by Reuters investigative journalist Ned Parker. Earlier this week, he and his colleagues at Reuters won a Pulitzer Prize for documenting how President Trump has used the levers of government to punish his political enemies. Ned Parker, congratulations on the Pulitzer. We want to get to that investigative series that you did, but we want to begin with your latest investigation. It's headlined, How Trump is Moving to Control U.S. Elections, One State at a Time. Start off by just laying out how he's doing this.
8: Right. What we did in this piece is we really examined the ways that the federal government, the Trump administration, is probing the boundaries of state and local administration of elections by doing things such as the raid in Fulton County, Georgia in January, having a senior Justice Department official contact 2 election clerks in Missouri to see if he would, they could get access to their voting machines. We've also found out about investigations in Ohio by Homeland Security into voter fraud. So there are things across the board. The questioning of the Secretary of State's office in Nevada by the FBI about data related to the 2020 election. All of this I would describe as a probing by the federal government about what's possible, how much more they can exert power over states and localities regarding the coming election. And it's a black box, really, how far this goes. The election experts we spoke to, they really see this as a testing of the waters. And what comes next is really an open question.
7: And Ned, President Trump has mentioned in the past trying to federalize elections, which are clearly always have been run at the state level. But what you're seeing is a state by state effort to basically go under the radar.
8: Right. Well, what we did was we documented the 8 states where there have been operations. So this is everything from the raid in Fulton County, Georgia, ongoing federal investigations in Arizona into the 2020 election, a similar effort in Nevada, and then things like a former Trump administration official, now a lobbyist, who made calls to Republican clerks, county clerks in Colorado, representing himself as working on behalf of the White House, seeking access to voting machines. And in one case, a clerk from a large county said he received a call from a senior cyber defense official from Homeland Security to seek access to his county's voting machines. And he said no. When we asked the White House about this and Homeland Security, while they said that the White House declined to comment about the lobbyist, and Homeland Security basically declined to answer about whether or not there was a call from a senior cyber defense official in their agency to this local county clerk who's Republican. And what's really interesting in all of this is that you see real pressure on local officials, certainly state officials, but on local officials. And this cuts across the board. It's a nonpartisan issue. We're talking about Republican clerks, clerks who are Democrats, people who are independent, who administer elections. And as you said, elections have always been administered by state and local officials. And what we're seeing is the Trump administration in some ways is seeking to relitigate the 2020 election. And they're also seeking to impose federal authority over the administration of elections. And this is the local issues we're talking about. And then things like the Trump administration's executive orders seeking to create a national registry of voters, seeking to require documentary proof of citizenship. There are like many, many aspects to this, a top-down effect with both Trump, the Trump administration and Republicans in Congress trying to create these proof of citizenship requirements to register to vote. And then this, what we were describing as these efforts, whether with raids or contacts to local officials or investigations that are impacting officials who day in, day out are just doing their jobs in counties and states.
7: Now, your investigation also notes that at the same time, the Trump administration is slashing the budget and the staff of the Cybersecurity and Infrastructure Security Agency. Could you talk about what that agency's role is and why its efforts are being curtailed?
8: Sure. Well, CISA was created in the first Trump administration, and the head of CISA, that's the Cyber Defense Agency, The original head was fired in 2020 shortly after the presidential election when he said that election was fair, honest, and one of the best elections in U.S. history. And since the president was disputing his successor, Joe Biden's victory, he fired the first head of CISA. And what we've seen in this term is that the very beginning of his administration, the Trump administration basically cut the budget of CISA and laid off many of its staff. Along with that, secretaries of state and other senior election officials have described how they've stopped receiving intelligence briefings about threats to elections. That has not happened, according to them, in the first Trump since Trump returned to power, was reelected. Likewise, local officials, county clerks who would receive security assessments from CISA no longer receive those, and they're having to resort to hiring contractors. So it kind of creates strain, stress. It results in the spending of money. If counties have that money to try to bolster their cybersecurity, there's a vacuum in effect, and there's a sense of disaffection on the state and local level regarding services that they had received before to help create a secure environment for elections.
0: Ned Parker, tell us about the lobbyist Jeff Small. Three clerks told Reuters he raised the possibility of White House partnerships with their offices and discuss accessing voting machines?
8: Right. So what we were able to confirm is that he contacted about 10 clerks, all Republican clerks in Colorado. Small had been in the first Trump administration working in the Department of the Interior. He then worked for Congresswoman Laura Boebert. And recently he joined a lobbying firm that's works in D.C. and out west, and he did this outreach, introducing himself as working on behalf of the White House, and with some clerks. He spoke about wanting to access machines and to have a partnership with local officials. He arranged one call with a clerk that we spoke to from El Paso County in Colorado. A senior member, the clerk said he then received a call from a senior official from CISA, the Cyber Defense Agency, who then made the ask that other clerks say that Small had made to them. This cyber defense official asked for access to the El Paso County clerk's voting machines and talked about how he wanted a partnership between local clerks and the Trump administration to advance the president's election agenda because it wasn't moving quickly enough. That's what the clerk said. And Homeland Security, when we asked them for comment about this, they did not address the content of Small's call. They said that Jeff Small did not represent the DHS in any formal way. They didn't dispute that there was some connection, but they said there was no formal relationship. And they did not comment on the senior cyber defense official who the clerk said had called him. But this is an example, I believe, of this kind of probing we're talking about. We also saw this in Missouri, where a senior Justice Department official called two county clerks and made a similar ask, and that was in September. The calls in Colorado were in July. The calls to Missouri were in September. And what's interesting in all of this is that these clerks, who are conservative, they believe in their job, their work, and the law, and they saw these requests to access machines as violating state law, and they said no. And all of these clerks really describe an immense pressure on them. They see elections as becoming so highly politicized, and it makes their work so much harder.
7: And then I wanted to ask you about another investigation, and congratulations for winning the Pulitzer, you and your colleagues at Reuters, on this story about the Trump administration going after its perceived enemies. You and your colleagues at Reuters documented at least 470 targets of retribution under Trump's leadership. Could you talk about that?
8: Sure. Well, thank you for the congratulations for myself and my colleagues. Yes, what we did was we created a criteria of what we would define as retribution, and that was looking at efforts to intimidate and punish opponents of the Trump administration based upon either personal feuds or ideological feuds or attempts to just assert power. And what we found in our count of 470 targets was that it really cut across all aspects of American society. We are looking at corporations, law firms, universities, the media, politicians, former members of the military. It was quite striking. People like Dr. Anthony Fauci. And it just showed how so much had happened so quickly, where this administration had really sought to assert its

0: New Jersey for an oversight tour. I want to go to Mayor Baraka speaking to Democracy Now! Last year.
1: They arrested me without any evidence. Like the judge said, they arrested me as a preliminary investigation. You investigate first, then make an arrest. You don't arrest people, then investigate it. I mean, that's exactly what happened. And they fingerprinted me. They took a mugshot. I mean, they did it twice. Once up one time when I got arrested and the other time when I was in court. You know, I think it was overkill. Something of that. That small, I should have got a blue summons. They could have mailed that to my house and told me to appear in court for some kind of violation, but they humiliated me, they cuffed me, they dragged me in the car, took me to the cell. They did all of these things that wasn't warranted. It was completely unwarranted.
0: So, Ned Parker, can you talk about what happened to Mayor Baraka and also to New Jersey Congresswoman LaMonica McIver, who was indicted as she tried to protect the mayor?
2: Right. Well, and that's a great example, because all of these cases, we had to debate them as we went through every single one about was there a political motivation for these efforts at what we're calling retribution. And with the arrest of Mayor Baraka, that seemed to us to be very clear. One, he had left the facility, and based on different accounts and research, it seemed there had been consultations about deciding to arrest him. And then, of course, the charges were dropped. And with the Congresswoman, I thought what was very significant was formerly the Justice Department, and it still exists, but it had a section called the public integrity section that was sort of a guardrail against politically motivated investigations. And this unit was decimated this year. It went down from being in the double digits to just a handful of people. And at the time, through our own reporting and investigations, at the time of this incident in Newark, the administration had ultimately decided not to consult the public integrity section about whether or not it could target and prosecute a mayor and a congresswoman. So all of that spoke to us about how the president and his administration were flexing their muscles and trying to assert themselves on charged issues against those they would see as oppositional voices. And of course, the congresswoman's case is still going on.
0: Lastly, and we just have a minute, how does President Trump retaliatory efforts compared to Richard Nixon and his notorious enemies list? Do you see these retaliatory efforts breaking from longstanding norms?
2: Well, of course, I'm a journalist and not a historian, but and each time in history and in American history is distinct. But certainly from the experts we spoke to, historians, students of political science, President Trump and his administration and the way they're going after their quote-unquote enemies or opponents across the different sectors of American society, it is a bending of norms in their view. I think what they did say to us regarding President Nixon is that he wasn't able to, despite his efforts to go after perceived enemies, he wasn't really able to, I suppose, use the apparatus of government in the same way to so effectively target his opponents. So that's what I would say. And we'll see where this goes from here.
0: Ned Parker, investigative reporter at Reuters. He just won the 2026 Pulitzer Prize. We'll link to your prize-winning investigations as well as your most recent piece as you report on how Trump is moving to control U.S. elections one state at a time. Coming up, Arizona Congressmember Adelita Grijalva. She just went into two ICE jails. We'll talk about a border wall that's destroying indigenous lands. Stay with us.

0: Streets of Minneapolis by Bruce Springsteen, performing at Democracy Now's 30th anniversary at Riverside Church in New York. I'm here in Minneapolis. Juan Gonzalez is in Chicago. I'll be at the Main today, which is a movie theater that's showing Steal the Story, Please. Then with Juan Gonzalez at the Music Box Theater in Chicago tonight and tomorrow afternoon and tomorrow night. Check out our website, democracynow.org, then on to Milwaukee at the Oriental Theater on Sunday. This is Democracy Now! I'm Amy Goodman with Juan Gonzalez. As the Trump administration continues to expand the ICE detention system, concerns are growing over the widening immigration crackdown. A new investigation by The Guardian found during the first 7 months of 2025, federal immigration agents arrested the parents of at least 27,000 children, including thousands of U.S. citizens. Advocates have warned of a new family separation crisis that could be far worse than Trump's first term. And a recent Washington Post investigation of ICE records details how guards in ICE jails are increasingly using chemical agents and physical force on prisoners, including on people simply demanding adequate water, food, and medical care. As jails grow more crowded, ICE jails in the first year of the Trump administration, the Post investigation found guards turned to punching and kicking prisoners, as well as using tasers and pepper spray. Federal data shows 73,000 people were being detained by ICE in jails across the U.S. in January, a record high that's 84% higher than 2025. For more on immigrant detention and the conditions under which immigrants are being held, we go to Arizona, where we're joined by Congressmember Adelita Grijalva. She visited two ICE jails this week, the Dilley Family Detention Center in Texas and the ICE facility in Florence, Arizona. Congressmember Grijalva, thanks for joining us again. What did you find?
1: Both facilities, Dilley, I traveled there because it's the only facility that keeps really moms and children together. I had a couple dads with children, and I wanted to understand what was happening there. And I'd also heard from Representative Castro about the conditions there. And so I wanted to join him. And so myself and the total of six of us went through the facility. They have an arrangement, and I think that it has to do with, you know, what Representative Castro has been able to establish as a rapport on that specific site where people can sign up to speak to a member of Congress. It just so happened that I did have a constituent of mine in that facility, but it was just luck of the draw. And what we heard about, but what we saw were completely different situations. We saw a medical facility that was pristine. It didn't look like anyone had used it. There were 400 people there and not one person. It doesn't look like it was used ever. We saw a huge buffet spread with this amazing food. But when you talk to people, they're like, where is that food? Because the stuff that they're giving us is inedible. People are losing weight. The water is undrinkable. But according to, you know, what we saw in our little tour, you know, there people can drink as much as they want. They can eat as much as they want. So it was just a contradiction totally. And there are a lot of people there that are not sure where they are in this process because there's not a lot of information being provided to anyone. The Florence Project has highlighted the really grave concerns that they have about what's happening there on that facility, medical care not being addressed. I spoke to a man who had a boot on his foot, like an orthopedic boot, and he said he was supposed to have a surgery the day after he was detained, but all they've done is given him ibuprofen and kept the boot on. So he's very concerned about what's happening, you know, because it required surgery. There are people that have said, I have self-deported. Why am I still here? No one is telling me anything. There are a lot of really significant abuses happening. There's no rhyme or reason as to what's going on there. And then in Florence, I didn't get to talk to anyone. I did an unannounced visit. I asked specifically to look at the area where people are, where the staging area is, because that's the concerns that have come into our office about people that are in a staging area that's supposed to be no more than 72 hours or more than 2 weeks. I looked at the facility. I couldn't see where people were sleeping. I could see phones, big common area, like a jail. And it's eerily quiet when you walk in because all of the detention facility is behind soundproof glass. So you see 200-300 people, but you can't hear anybody.
2: Congressmember, I wanted to ask you also, on Wednesday, former acting ICE director and Trump's so-called border czar, Tom Homan, spoke in Arizona at the 2026 Border Security Expo, where he escalated threats against cities and local leaders who refused to participate in Trump's raids and deportation campaign. Your response to Homan's threats?
1: We did see it as a threat. Myself and Tucson Mayor Tahina Romero, we actually did a little video just as our reaction of his threat. And basically it's like, there will be collateral arrests. That means anyone. They're going to target people that look like me, that look like workers, that speak with an accent. They're threatening to harass our communities, and we're going to stand together and stand up for the people here.
0: In Arizona, construction crews working on President Trump's expanded border wall with Mexico have destroyed a portion of a 1,000-year-old Native American archaeological site in the Sonoran Desert. The Washington Post reports bulldozers caused extensive damage to the rare 280-by-50-foot etching in the desert sand known as the Intaglio, which holds special significance for the Hiached Altun people. We're also joined now by an elder of the Hiached Altun. Lorraine Marcus Eiler is co-founder of the International Sonoran Desert Alliance and lives in the town of Ajo near the U.S.-Mexico border. Thank you so much for being with us, Lorraine. What has happened there? What is this new expanded border wall and these ancient remains being destroyed?
3: Thank you for having me. What has happened is that last week on April 30th, there was a group of women runners who were practicing their culture, came upon a place not too far from where the Intaglio is located, a place called Kita Bakita Pond. And so they went a little bit further just to see if they could spot the workers, because they had been informed that the border wall was being worked on. And so they went further along the wall, and as they came over a rise, they saw a bulldozer coming near the Intaglio. So at that point, one of them called me and told me about what was going on, and for me to alert individuals, which I did. But that person also called other officials at the Tohono O'odham Nation. So we were informed on that Thursday. Since then, I have found out that that not only the tribe, the Tohono O'odham Nation, but also officials from Cabeza Prieta Wildlife Refuge were also trying to decide how to protect the area and informing the workers or the Border Patrol about the importance of the Intaglio and that it should not be disturbed. So on Thursday, late afternoon, they were still talking about how to protect the area, and went home feeling that they were still working together. On Friday, for whatever reason, the contractors bulldozed the area. And it's ironic because the rest of the group were further west, where they were starting to work from that point. And so the question is, some of our questions are, why did they leave the main group where they were supposed to start the fence? Why did they leave that area and move further up just to hit the intaglio? Because they went over the intaglio. It's a huge 200 feet long intaglio, and they messed up 60 to 70%. I have not seen the site, and I have not talked to anybody since then, but the question is, why did they leave their main group and come over just to demolish that part of the intaglio? And my thought is that possibly because they don't want to be stopped. So even though they were in discussions about the protection of the intaglio, they just ignored that and came on and bulldozed the area and then stopped. So that's a question I have.
0: Congressmember Grijalva, what can you do about this as a Congress member in the U.S. House of Representatives?
1: So serve on natural resources. So we've continued to have this conversation with a lot of different projects. In this specific case, this wall cuts through sovereign ancestral lands that existed long before the U.S.-Mexico border. The federal government is prioritizing this rapid construction of an unnecessary wall without any meaningful tribal consultation, as was just noted. And they're not honoring the government-to-government relationship and sacred site protection requirements at all. Many Otom families and ceremonial traditions extend across both sides of the border. This wall is going to create a barrier for the nation. But I mean, there is no, they don't care. They don't care whether that is a contracted company working with the government or federal government employees themselves. Their priority based on this administration is you build the wall regardless. And they don't care. And we've heard that from the nation many times. I've had a visit in my office with Chairman Berlin Jose four times in the last month and a half. And this issue continues to come up.
0: Finally, we just have 30 seconds. Congressmember Grijalva, I want to ask you about another issue as we move into our last segment on the war on Iran. 30 House Democrats, you have joined them, sent a letter this week to Secretary of State Marco Rubio, who may be running for president, urging the Trump administration to publicly acknowledge Israel's undeclared nuclear weapons. It was led by your colleague, Texas Democratic Congressmember Joaquin Castro. The lawmakers write, you write, quote, Congress has a constitutional responsibility to be fully informed about the nuclear balance in the Middle East, the risk of escalation by any party to this conflict, and the administration's planning and contingencies for such scenarios. We do not believe we have received that information. You're one of the people who signed on to this letter. Tell us why.
1: Well, withholding information prevents Congress from understanding the full implications of the current conflict, including nuclear proliferation. So we have to know. And this administration has bypassed Congress at every opportunity they can. And we're demanding transparency on Israel's nuclear capabilities, ending this decades-long ambiguity.
0: Democratic Congressmember Adelita Grijalva of Arizona, thank you for joining us from Tucson. And Lorraine Marcus L. Eiler, elder of the Hatchet Oldham Indigenous People, co-founder of the International Sonoran Desert Alliance. Coming up, an often forgotten group of workers caught in the middle of the U.S.-Israel war on Iran, over 20,000 seafarers who've been stranded on ships for over 2 months. Back in 20 seconds.

0: Oleada, performed by Julieta Venegas in our Democracy Now! Studio. This is Democracy Now!, democracynow.org. I'm Amy Goodman with Juan Gonzalez. We turn now to an often forgotten group of people caught in the middle of the war in Iran and the closure of the Strait of Hormuz. Over 20,000 seafarers who've been stranded on ships that haven't been allowed to pass through the strait for over 2 months. United Nations International Maritime Organization estimates at least 10 seafarers have been killed since the start of the war. These maritime workers are working class men from developing countries across the global south. They form the crews on oil tankers, container ships, and smaller support vessels. The men have been trapped on some 1,500 ships that have been unable to dock on either side of the Persian Gulf. Caught between fears of war and the commercial pressures of shipping companies, the workers have limited legal protections, unpaid for several weeks, lacking the visas to disembark in any of the Gulf countries near the ships. The men have been stuck on board for weeks with dwindling supplies of food and water. Most of them had to take out sizable loans to pay middlemen to get these seafaring jobs. Now they've been stranded in a war zone with almost no money to show for it. A few hundred men have been repatriated off the ships. Here's a man who just landed back in India after an arduous journey through Iraq, Armenia, and Dubai.
1: We did not have internet, and there was no way to communicate with our families back home. We were quite tense, and our relatives also were under a lot of duress back home. Subsequently, even getting food became difficult. Around 200 people, Indians, are still stranded there.
0: We're joined now by two guests. Manoj Yadav is General Secretary Forward Seamen's Union of India, joining us from Mumbai. And Mohammed Archedi is the network coordinator for the Arab World and Iran at the International Transport Workers Federation. He's joining us from Bilbao, the Basque region of Spain. We welcome you both to Democracy Now! Mohammed, let's begin with you. We're talking about, what, 20,000 seafarers? What happens to them now?
2: Thank you for the invitation. Well, there are more than 20,000 seafarers stranded. They are in a total... they have a deep feeling of lack of protection. Part of the requests we do receive, we have until now, in the 2 months after the start of the war, we have been reached out by more than 2,000 seafarers, 2,000 times reached at the ITF, at the International Transport Workers Federation. That doesn't mean that it is 2,000 seafarers, it's much more, because the seafarers is talking on behalf of a group of seafarers or all the crew on board. The main problem is the big worry, absolute big worry about the situation, being aware of the situation of war. There are requests of repatriation. There are requests to being stranded there, being blocked there. There is lack of food. There is lack of provisions. There is lack of water. There is shortage of food. There are seafarers asking us that they are eating once a day. And of course, there is the other problems to which these seafarers, men and women, are exposed, have not disappeared with the war. So we have still cases of abandonment in the region, abandonment as defined by the Maritime Labour Convention. Seafarers who have not been paid for 8 months, not paid for 5 months, not paid for 11 months. These are all cases that are happening there. So for us, these are just not numbers. Here are seafarers, civilian workers, who have the bad chance to be in the wrong place. The seafarers, men and women, have not provoked this war, are not part of it, and cannot stop it. And unfortunately, they are vulnerable because they cannot move by themselves. We have to understand that these seafarers cannot just take their bags and go to the airport. The seafarers here are just exposed and absolutely vulnerable and need and claim protection.
3: And Mohammed, the global economy depends on this world shipping network, and yet many of these workers come from different countries. The ships are under Liberian or Panamanian flags. There's no one actually to no nations that stand up for their workers. Can you talk about the international character of these crews?
2: Yeah, the seafarers are mostly, the majority are from the global south, so from the developing countries, India, Georgia, Egypt, Philippines, Indonesians, Myanmar. So these are the most nationalities affected. And as you have described, rightfully described, unfortunately, the flag of convenience system lacks transparency. And we are here clearly in a situation where the seafarers on board, who are necessary for the supply chains, who are necessary for the economy, we have to remember that the vessels do not run alone. The vessels go nowhere without the workforce, without the seafarers, men and women on board. And now we observe that in such a situation, there is absolutely no protocol to protect them. And we are talking here about protection, about physical integrity, about physical protection. You have mentioned in the introduction, there are more than 10, at least 10 of seafarers, 10, 12 seafarers who lost their lives. And this is absolutely not acceptable. It is absolutely not acceptable that the maritime industry in the 21st century, absolutely aware about this, we are not putting the human dimension, we are not putting the seafarers, the workforce, without which, I insist, without which these vessels will not and cannot move. We cannot put their living conditions, because the seafarers work and live on board. This is important to understand, because the seafarers is not like us. We do our journey of work, then we go home. The seafarers stay there, and now we are all seeing it live all the time. They are exposed, they are vulnerable, and they are claiming protection.
0: Manu Yadav, we want to go to you for Seamen's Union of India, speaking to us from Mumbai. You're in touch with seafarers and their families every day. You've said the majority want to go home. As we wrap up this discussion, talk about conditions on the ships. What's preventing more seafarers from leaving, and what does repatriation entail?
4: Yes, from the day this war began, we are continuously communicating with hundreds of seafarers, mainly focused on the ports of the Iran and the territory, water territory of the Iran, where the maximum damage has been done by this war. So there are hundreds of vessels, especially small vessels, as Brother Mohammed has already described, what are the situation of overall situation in Middle East. But the seafarers who are mainly stranded at Iranian port and within their water territory, they were under big pressure, big threat, because many of have seen continuous bombing, missile, drone attack. Even at a time, they have reported from Bandar Abbas, they have reported from Khorramshahr, Siri Island, Lawan port. They are continuously showing, initial days, they were continuously showing us on the WhatsApp video call what was the condition, where a continuous bombing was going on. In that condition, Let us be very clear, the seafarers are trained for commercial vessel. They are trained for serving on board merchant vessel. They are not trained for the war. And what was their mental condition during those days when they were there and continuously watching and witnessing a continuous attack nearby their vessel? Some of them have reported very, very close to their vessel, nearly 500. So we have continuously raising the alarm, flagging the issue. Even the family members, who initially after mid of March, when many seafarers lost the communication with their family due to shortage of internet facility, that was the biggest issue with the family members, when they were not able to communicate. That was the time what Brother Mohammed has already said, there were so many vessels which were facing shortage of food, shortage of water. Even some of them have started rationing the water. So 2 hours in the morning, 2 hours in the afternoon. We have handled few cases where the seafarers have traveled from Khorramshahr, Bandar Abbas to Busair to Armenia. It's nearly 1800 kilometers by road. And they completed this journey till Mumbai. After taking a flight from Mumbai, nearly 15 days, 20 days, they had, yeah.
0: Manoj Yadav, we have to leave it there, but we'll continue to follow this story. And General Secretary Ford Seamen's Union of India speaking to us from Mumbai, and Mohammed Arachedi with the International Transport Workers Federation in Bilbao, Spain. That does it for today's show. I'm here in Minneapolis, where I'll be at the 11:30 screening of Steal the Story, Please, a new film about Democracy Now at the Main Cinema, joined by one of the film's directors, Carl Diehl. Then on to Chicago. I'll be at the Music Box Theater tonight and on Saturday after the 2:30 and 6 p.m. screenings, joined by directors Carl Diehl and Tia Lesson, and tomorrow night with Juan Gonzalez as well. On Sunday at the historic Oriental Theater in Milwaukee, Steal This Story, Please tour continues through May. Go to democracynow.org.

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I'm J.P. 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Montana State University will hold its 144th commencement ceremonies on Friday, May 8th at Brick Breeden Fieldhouse. MSU will award more than 2,700 diplomas in a morning ceremony at 10 a.m. and an afternoon ceremony at 2:30. The morning event is for the College of Agriculture, the College of Business and Entrepreneurship, the College of Nursing, and the College of Engineering. The afternoon event will award graduates diplomas from the College of Arts and Architecture, the College of Education, Health and Human Development, the College of Letters and Science, and Gallatin College, MSU. The spring bird migration is on over Central and North America, and for bird watchers, especially avid bird watchers called birders, the global big day of bird counting is on Saturday, May 9th. That's the day when birders around the world celebrate World Migratory Bird Day. On Global Big Day in the spring and fall, bird species are recorded in a single day from every part of the world. Last year, Global Big Day collected more data about birds on a single day than ever before, when more than 1.7 million people participated in the celebration, observing more than 7,900 different species and types of birds, and setting new world records for a single day of birding. Bird watching and birding are fun and easy, and there are tools to help identify and report bird sightings. Cornell University hosts the Cornell Lab and Macaulay Library of Bird Species, Bird Calls, Habitat, and more. On smartphones, the Merlin Bird ID app can help to identify birds by their songs and calls. And eBird is a worldwide bird checklist program. It's an app that compiles everyone's reports into a single massive global big day list, while at the same time collecting data to help scientists better understand birds, migration, and habitat. eBird is a free app that can be used to track a route and that observers use to report birds they observe and then share their checklists. Everyone is encouraged to go birding on Saturday, May 9th. To look and listen for birds, the Merlin app helps to identify bird calls, make note of the species observed, and record bird counts to the Cornell Lab via the eBird birding app. People can follow bird observation and reporting results in real time on the Global Big Day website at eBird.org. That's the Global Big Day of Bird Counting on Saturday, May 9th, and Bird Watching, Bird Calls, and Bird Reporting apps Merlin and eBird. Everyone is encouraged to participate in the Global Big Day of Birding. The Bobcat Thrift Sale is Saturday and Sunday, May 9th and 10th, from 9 a.m. to 5 p.m. at Bobcat Stadium, Gate 8 in Bozeman. The Montana State University Sustainability Office, Off-Campus Student Life, and the Residence Hall Association are holding the first annual Bobcat Thrift Sale. People can drop off gently used clothing or small items for donation to the sale at Gate 8 of the Bobcat Stadium on Friday, May 8th, from 2 to 5 p.m., then shop on Saturday and Sunday. Tote bags will be available for purchase for $5 each, along with clothing and small household items of all sorts. That's the Bobcat Thrift Sale, Saturday and Sunday, May 9th and 10th, from 9 a.m. to 5 p.m. at Bobcat Stadium, Gate 8 in Bozeman.
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1: I'm Dr. Anthony Lizerwitz, and this is Climate Connections. Next week, the Vermont Green Football Club kicks off its season. This pre-professional soccer team hopes to repeat last year's success when they went undefeated and won their league's national championship. But winning on the field is not the Vermont Green's only goal.
2: We want to be a leader and we want to be an example in addressing the climate crisis through the game of soccer.
1: Club co-founder Patrick Inferna says the team is taking steps to reduce its climate impact. And it's going beyond that by building a community of fans who are passionate about doing the same. People who bike to games get free raffle tickets. The club invites halftime speakers who talk about climate issues. And community nonprofits share information in the concourse. Staff and volunteers sort through trash, recycling, and compost bins to minimize what's sent to the landfill. And Inferna says some fans are so committed that they formed an independent group that fundraises for climate and social justice efforts.
2: And I think more than anything, that is success. When I look at our fans organizing together and engaging with our partners and deciding that while they are enjoying the game of soccer, they are going to make it mean something more, that is the coolest thing that we've experienced since founding this club.
1: Climate Connections is produced by the Yale Center for Environmental Communication. To learn more about climate change, visit climateconnections.org.

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1: I'm Rick Smith, and this is Labor History in 2. On this day in labor history, the year was 1877. That was the day American socialist Mary Marcy was born. Raised in Belleville, Illinois, Mary moved to Kansas City and joined the Socialist Party. She found work as a secretary to meatpacking executives at Swift and then Armour. Her 1904 investigative series, Letters of a Pork Packing Stenographer, published in the International Socialist Review, revealed the inner workings of the Big Five Trust. Marcy described how the packing house bosses manipulated markets, set rates and prices, and created an industrial monopoly. She also exposed low wages and dangerous working conditions in the industry. Months later, she provided testimony and secret correspondence of executives to a grand jury investigation. The case made a big splash in the press, though packers would win immunity from prosecution a year later. Mary lost her job and hired on with the Associated Charities of Kansas City. There, she became critical of philanthropic forces that lectured the poor on morals rather than providing concrete aid. She serialized her experiences in the fictional account Out of the Dump. Returning to Chicago, Mary worked as an assistant editor to the International Socialist Review. Her wildly popular book, Shop Talks on Economics, served as a primer on socialism. She continued to agitate against World War I, publishing articles like You Have No Country. Mary threw her lot in with the IWW in 1918, though the split of the socialist movement soon after affected her deeply. She and her husband lost their home after mortgaging it to provide bail for numerous wobblies, including Big Bill Haywood, then swept up in Red Scare conspiracy trials. The period proved too much for Mary, and in 1922, she took her own life.
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around. What else you gonna spend that extra money on? What else is gonna get you up hours before dawn? What else is gonna keep you toiling on and on and on? Man, you always have cows around. Come on, you know that you got too much time on your hands.

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What else can cause such tension between a man and his wife? What else could ever bring all these enhancements to your life? May you always have cows around. What else is gonna get out when you don't close the gate? What else will make you premature?

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Well, how else you gonna lose it all like Daddy did?

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1: 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Break off a sprig of big sagebrush and inhale its aroma. The fragrance is clean, sharp, and cool as the smell of winter. Call it camphor blended with a touch of Christmas. Crush a few leaves between your fingertips, and the scent is suddenly somewhat bitter and more pungent. Let the sprig dry for a few hours, and you'll find that the fragrance gradually loses its bite, softening to a crisp evergreen with a hint of juicy berry. Big sagebrush flourishes throughout North America's Great Basin and sagebrush steppe. One of more than a dozen species of Artemisia, big or tall sagebrush, is the most common, ranging from as far south as New Mexico all the way up into the Dakotas, Montana, and British Columbia. This woody-stemmed evergreen shrub is able to thrive in such widely diverse environments because it has double systems of roots, branches, and leaves. First, let's talk about the roots. One network of small roots laces out beneath the shallow layers of soil, enabling the plant to soak up sudden rainfall or meltwater before evaporation occurs. Meanwhile, trusses of longer, tougher roots plumb deeper into the earth, searching out underground water reserves. Now let's examine the branches. Big sagebrush produces both vegetative and reproductive branches. Vegetative branches are leafy. Small, yellow flowers blossom on reproductive branches in late summer and early fall. After the seeds ripen, reproductive branches die off, but may remain on the shrub for another year. Now for the leaves. The first type, non-lobed ephemerals, sprout in early spring and die off as the soil dries up in summer. Shorter leaves pop up in late spring and carry on photosynthesis throughout the winter. It's from these shorter leaves, graced with three lobes at the tip, that big sagebrush derives its official name, Artemisia tridentata. Both the ephemeral and the lobed leaves are tiny, usually from 1/4 inch to 1 inch long. A coating of fine gray hairs covers each leaf, imparting a frostiness that gives big sagebrush its characteristic silvery green color. Run your hands along a branch of big sagebrush and you'll find its leaves feel as soft and smooth as fine suede. Big sagebrush is a survivor. A healthy shrub may live up to 100 years. It competes with native and non-native grasses and tends to grow abundantly in areas damaged by overgrazing. The size of the shrub depends upon the moisture content of the soil. The average shrub stands from 2 to 4 feet tall. However, in dry areas, big sagebrush may be as small as 6 inches, and in wetter climes, the plant has been known to grow as high as 15 feet. Its branches provide winter forage for deer and elk, as well as food and habitat for sage grouse and other birds and small animals. Anthropologists have found that early Native Americans used big sagebrush for a variety of medicinal and domestic purposes. The Shoshone and Paiute used the leaves to relieve toothaches. The Kaweah, Hopi, and Tewa peoples brewed a potent tea to treat stomach ailments. The Navajo wrapped aching, rheumatic joints in bandages of wet sagebrush leaves. They also boiled a sagebrush tea for treatment of postpartum pain suffered by new mothers, as well as for coughs and colds. Other tribes burned or steamed the fragrant leaves to purify the air. Whether or not you like the Christmassy, camphoraceous scent of big sagebrush is a matter of personal taste. But one thing is certain. Mention sagebrush and you conjure up the myth of the American West. If the Western states ever decide to fly their own flag, it will probably be the silvery green color of sagebrush. Today's Field Note was written by Terry Ryan. I'm Allison DeYoung for Field Notes, brought to you by the Montana Natural History Center, providing natural history education for schools and the public throughout Montana. For information on upcoming events and programs at the center, call 327-0405 or visit our website at www.montananaturalist.org.

fat and docile, big and dumb. They look so stupid, they aren't much fun. Cows aren't fun. They eat to grow, grow to die, die to be et at the hamburger fry. Cows well done. Nobody thunk it, nobody knew. No one imagined the great cow guru. Cows are one. He hid in the forest, read books with great zeal. He loved Che Guevara, a revolutionary veal. Cows say tongue. He spoke about justice, but nobody stirred. He felt like an outcast, alone in the herd. Cowed all drums. He mooed, we must fight, escape or we'll die. Cows gathered around, cause the stakes were so high. Bad cow pun. But then he was captured, stuffed into a crate, loaded onto a truck where he rode to his fate. Cows are bummed. He was a scrawny calf who looked rather woozy. No one suspected he was packing an Uzi. Cows with guns. They came with a needle to stick in his thigh. He kicked for the groin. He pissed in their eye. Cow well hung. Knocked over a tractor and ran for the door. 6 gallons of gas flowed out on the floor. Run, cows, run. He picked up a bullhorn and jumped up on the hay. We are free-roving bovines. We run free today.

crashed the gate in a great stampede, tipped over milk truck, torched all the feed. Cows have fun. 60 police cars were piled in a heap, covered in cow pies, covered up deep. Much cow dung. Black smoke rising, darkening the day. 12 burning McDonald's, have it your way.

guns. The president said, enough is enough, these uppity cattle, it's time to get tough. Cow dung flung. The newspapers gloated, folks sighed with relief. Tomorrow at noon, they would all be ground beef. Cows on buns. The cows were surrounded, they waited and prayed. They mooed their last moos, they chewed their last hay. Cows outgunned. The order was given to turn cows to whoppers, enforced by the might of 10,000 coppers. But on the horizon, surrounding the shoppers, came the deafening roar of chickens in choppers.

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And the moon was howling yellow as it bruised across the front, like a heart.

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2: 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Humphreys McGee for three nights, Thursday through Saturday, June 4th through 6th. 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They hope to see you soon for some music between the pines.
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0: This is Human Capital, news and features of Montana government. I'm J.P. Pomnikowski. 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Montana State University will hold its 144th commencement ceremonies on Friday, May 8th at Brick Breeden Fieldhouse. MSU will award more than 2,700 diplomas in a morning ceremony at 10 a.m. and an afternoon ceremony at 2:30. The morning event is for the College of Agriculture, the College of Business and Entrepreneurship, the College of Nursing, and the College of Engineering. The afternoon event will award graduates diplomas from the College of Arts and Architecture, the College of Education, Health and Human Development, the College of Letters and Science, and Gallatin College, MSU. The spring bird migration is on over Central and North America, and for bird watchers, especially avid bird watchers called birders, the global big day of bird counting is on Saturday, May 9th. That's the day when birders around the world celebrate World Migratory Bird Day. On Global Big Day in the spring and fall, bird species are recorded in a single day from every part of the world. Last year, Global Big Day collected more data about birds on a single day than ever before, when more than 1.7 million people participated in the celebration, observing more than 7,900 different species and types of birds, and setting new world records for a single day of birding. Bird watching and birding are fun and easy, and there are tools to help identify and report bird sightings. Cornell University hosts the Cornell Lab and Macaulay Library of Bird Species, Bird Calls, Habitat, and more. On smartphones, the Merlin Bird ID app can help to identify birds by their songs and calls. And eBird is a worldwide bird checklist program. It's an app that compiles everyone's reports into a single massive global big day list, while at the same time collecting data to help scientists better understand birds, migration, and habitat. eBird is a free app that can be used to track a route and that observers use to report birds they observe and then share their checklists. Everyone is encouraged to go birding on Saturday, May 9th. To look and listen for birds, the Merlin app helps to identify bird calls, make note of the species observed, and record bird counts to the Cornell Lab via the eBird birding app. People can follow bird observation and reporting results in real time on the Global Big Day website at eBird.org. That's the Global Big Day of Bird Counting on Saturday, May 9th, and Bird Watching, Bird Calls, and Bird Reporting apps Merlin and eBird. Everyone is encouraged to participate in the Global Big Day of Birding. The Bobcat Thrift Sale is Saturday and Sunday, May 9th and 10th, from 9 a.m. to 5 p.m. at Bobcat Stadium, Gate 8 in Bozeman. The Montana State University Sustainability Office, Off-Campus Student Life, and the Residence Hall Association are holding the first annual Bobcat Thrift Sale. People can drop off gently used clothing or small items for donation to the sale at Gate 8 of the Bobcat Stadium on Friday, May 8th, from 2 to 5 p.m., then shop on Saturday and Sunday. Tote bags will be available for purchase for $5 each, along with clothing and small household items of all sorts. That's the Bobcat Thrift Sale, Saturday and Sunday, May 9th and 10th, from 9 a.m. to 5 p.m. at Bobcat Stadium, Gate 8 in Bozeman. This is J.P. 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

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I keep my eyes wide open all the time. 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
1: I'm Dr. Anthony Lizerwitz, and this is Climate Connections. Next week, the Vermont Green Football Club kicks off its season. This pre-professional soccer team hopes to repeat last year's success when they went undefeated and won their league's national championship. But winning on the field is not the Vermont Green's only goal.
2: We want to be a leader and we want to be an example in addressing the climate crisis through the game of soccer.
1: Club co-founder Patrick Inferna says the team is taking steps to reduce its climate impact. And it's going beyond that by building a community of fans who are passionate about doing the same. People who bike to games get free raffle tickets. The club invites halftime speakers who talk about climate issues, and community nonprofits share information in the concourse. Staff and volunteers sort through trash, recycling, and compost bins to minimize what's sent to the landfill. And Inferna says some fans are so committed that they formed an independent group that fundraises for climate and social justice efforts.
2: And I think more than anything, that is success. When I look at our fans organizing together and engaging with our partners and deciding that while they are enjoying the game of soccer, they are going to make it mean something more, that is the coolest thing that we've experienced since founding this club.
1: Climate Connections is produced by the Yale Center for Environmental Communication. To learn more about climate change, visit climateconnections.org.

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2: I'm Rick Smith, and this is Labor History in Two. On this day in labor history, the year was 1877. That was the day American socialist Mary Marcy was born. Raised in Belleville, Illinois, Mary moved to Kansas City and joined the Socialist Party. She found work as a secretary to meatpacking executives at Swift and then Armour. Her 1904 investigative series, Letters of a Pork Packing Stenographer, published in the International Socialist Review, revealed the inner workings of the Big Five Trust. Marcy described how the packing house bosses manipulated markets, set rates and prices, and created an industrial monopoly. She also exposed low wages and dangerous working conditions in the industry. Months later, she provided testimony and secret correspondence of executives to a grand jury investigation. The case made a big splash in the press, though packers would win immunity from prosecution a year later. Mary lost her job and hired on with the Associated Charities of Kansas City. There, she became critical of philanthropic forces that lectured the poor on morals rather than providing concrete aid. She serialized her experiences in the fictional account Out of the Dump. Returning to Chicago, Mary worked as an assistant editor to the International Socialist Review. Her wildly popular book, Shop Talks on Economics, served as a primer on socialism. She continued to agitate against World War I, publishing articles like You Have No Country. Mary threw her lot in with the IWW in 1918, though the split of the socialist movement soon after affected her deeply. She and her husband lost their home after mortgaging it to provide bail for numerous wobblies, including Big Bill Haywood, then swept up in Red Scare conspiracy trials. The period proved too much for Mary, and in 1922, she took her own life.
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4: And of all time in the Country Music Hall of Fame. 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
4: How about a hand, ladies and gentlemen, for Mr. Charlie Pride? 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
1: It's time for Field Notes, brought to you by the Montana Natural History Center. Winter in Montana is not for the faint of heart, and that goes for wildlife too. While we cover ourselves in layers of clothing and stay cozy in our homes, some animals use their fluffy feathers or fur for insulation. Others hibernate or even migrate to warmer places, leaving the frigid winds and snow behind. It is clear that big mammals and birds have some of the coolest and perhaps most straightforward strategies to overwinter. Yet, these haven't surprised me as much as the strategies that bees may use when it's too cold outside. Like many insects, bees are pros in keeping themselves protected from colder temperatures. In terms of heat production, bees can be like us and generate their own heat. When they are not actively producing heat, bees behave like lizards and rely on an environmental heat source to warm their bodies. At the individual level, a bee produces heat using their powerful flight muscles located on its thorax, the middle section of a bee's body. When a bee needs to warm itself, it vibrates these flight muscles without moving its wings, similar to shivering. Bees need to keep their thoraxes warm, so reducing heat loss to other body parts is important. The abdomen, the striped soft rear segment of the bee's body, contains many of its organs and draws most of the heat from the thorax. To prevent heat loss to the abdomen, bees use a unique feature of their circulatory system, a series of loops in their waist that connect the thorax to the abdomen. By directing their warm, blood-like fluid, called hemolymph, from the thorax through these loops before it reaches the abdomen, bees slow down the exchange of heat between these two body parts. For honeybees, which are well known for living in highly organized societies, there is also the need to keep the colony temperature stable. This is particularly important when there is brood, the eggs, larvae, and pupae of developing bees in the colony, as drops in temperature impair brood development and may compromise how well the colony works and grows. To avoid significant changes in colony temperature, honeybees engage in clustering behavior, that is, worker bees huddle together around the queen, forming a disk of bees that works as a living furnace. Bee experts have uncovered some amazing facts about clustering formation by studying honeybees living in hives. This work has shown, for instance, that the bee winter cluster is not uniform and is made up of two distinct regions. The mantle, which is an insulating layer comprised of rows of tightly packed bees, and the core, which is a less densely packed region where bees can move around and perform tasks such as feeding. Additionally, not all worker honeybees shiver their flight muscles to produce heat in a winter cluster. Producing heat is costly, and if all worker bees did it, they would probably run out of honey before winter ends. To balance the need to produce heat with the colony resources, some bees shiver to generate heat, while others contribute to the colony thermal regulation through their resting metabolism, which produces small amounts of heat. These bees also act as passive insulators, using the downy fleece on their bodies to help trap warm air in the cluster. From shivering to anatomical tweaks to clustering behavior, bees certainly have some of the coolest, or should I say warmest, behavior and physiological adaptations for surviving when it's too cold outside. Next time I see a bee, I'll remember that, despite their tiny size, they are pros at overwintering, much like some furry mammals and feathered birds. This is Mariela Bodemeyer Loaiza Cariaga for Field Notes, brought to you by the Montana Natural History Center, providing natural history education for schools and the public throughout Montana. To find out about upcoming events and programs at the center, call 406-327-0405 or visit our website at montananaturalist.org.

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1: This is Human Capital, news and features of Montana government. I'm J.P. Pomnikowski. 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Montana State University will hold its 144th commencement ceremonies on Friday, May 8th at Brick Breeden Fieldhouse. MSU will award more than 2,700 diplomas in a morning ceremony at 10 a.m. and an afternoon ceremony at 2:30. The morning event is for the College of Agriculture, the College of Business and Entrepreneurship, the College of Nursing, and the College of Engineering. The afternoon event will award graduates diplomas from the College of Arts and Architecture, the College of Education, Health and Human Development, the College of Letters and Science, and Gallatin College, MSU. The spring bird migration is on over Central and North America, and for bird watchers, especially avid bird watchers called birders, the global big day of bird counting is on Saturday, May 9th. That's the day when birders around the world celebrate World Migratory Bird Day. On Global Big Day in the spring and fall, bird species are recorded in a single day from every part of the world. Last year, Global Big Day collected more data about birds on a single day than ever before, when more than 1.7 million people participated in the celebration, observing more than 7,900 different species and types of birds, and setting new world records for a single day of birding. Bird watching and birding are fun and easy, and there are tools to help identify and report bird sightings. Cornell University hosts the Cornell Lab and Macaulay Library of Bird Species, Bird Calls, Habitat, and more. On smartphones, the Merlin Bird ID app can help to identify birds by their songs and calls. And eBird is a worldwide bird checklist program. It's an app that compiles everyone's reports into a single massive global big day list, while at the same time collecting data to help scientists better understand birds, migration, and habitat. eBird is a free app that can be used to track a route and that observers use to report birds they observe and then share their checklists. Everyone is encouraged to go birding on Saturday, May 9th. To look and listen for birds, the Merlin app helps to identify bird calls, make note of the species observed, and record bird counts to the Cornell Lab via the eBird birding app. People can follow bird observation and reporting results in real time on the Global Big Day website at eBird.org. That's the Global Big Day of Bird Counting on Saturday, May 9th, and Bird Watching, Bird Calls, and Bird Reporting apps Merlin and eBird. Everyone is encouraged to participate in the Global Big Day of Birding. The Bobcat Thrift Sale is Saturday and Sunday, May 9th and 10th, from 9 a.m. to 5 p.m. at Bobcat Stadium, Gate 8 in Bozeman. The Montana State University Sustainability Office, Off-Campus Student Life, and the Residence Hall Association are holding the first annual Bobcat Thrift Sale. 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That's the Bobcat Thrift Sale, Saturday and Sunday, May 9th and 10th, from 9 a.m. to 5 p.m. at Bobcat Stadium, Gate 8 in Bozeman. This is J.P. 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

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It's a lovely Sunday fun day out there and in here. Very sunny, nice and windy. Closing day at Bridger. Hope everyone enjoyed that. Sliding around on what we had left. The Sleeve Stack Show. This is what this is. Sundays, 5 to 7 p.m. Hope you're enjoying your Sunday.

Nice long set there. 95.9 KGVM. So we started that off with Arise by Ja Version and Earl 16, followed by Forward, Fakir Amlak, and then Robok, Rebel Music, Bob Marley, Chant Down Babylon. After that was DBC3, Love is the Law, followed by Work to Do, Mungo's Hi-Fi, Lico John, then Hold a Gathering, Mystical Power, and Idrin Natural, followed by UNITY, Ranking Fox, Earth and Power. After that was The Volta with King Alpha and Fakir Amlak. In the background, some Bob Marley, MC Light, and other people rapping over, jamming. 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Hope you're enjoying the show and your Sunday. It's a fine sunny Sunday. Yes, it is. Thanks for tuning in, everyone.

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The stand-up pop-up has gone monthly. They've got Friday, March 20th on tap for you this month. As always, the event is at Après Brewing at 1216 West Lincoln, Suite A. There's a nice early 6 p.m. start time, so you can get some beers in you, some laughs out of you, and still have time to execute whatever other nefarious plots you have cooked up for the evening. You can't beat that. March's edition sees a cavalcade of comics from around the Treasure State convene on the brewery to deliver chuckles. Leah Ticcioni makes the schlep across the pass to join Butte's Brittany Ferris and Missoula's Abe Gontarek, alongside Bozeman's very own Rachel Parrish. It's sure to be a barn burner. That's the stand-up pop-up on Friday, March 20th at Après Brewing.

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This is the Sleaze Stack Show. Sundays, 5 to 7 p.m. Every Sunday, fun day. What a lovely day it has been. Sunny, warm. Lovely closing day, I'm sure. Bridger. Feels really, really warm. Alright, so we started that out with Dread Out There, Ashanti Sela, and Oscat. Followed by Digito Kingston Session, Manu Digital and King Kong. Then Naughty Walk, Capital Letters. And then Taroki and Isaiah with That Guan. Followed by Dub Bowl, Taberk. Then More Greens, Mishka and the Horseman. Then Ganja Moonlight, Zion Skank. After that was Wicked Plant, Youthy. In the background, we've got Tropic Vibration with Light It Up. Hope you're having a lovely Sunday fun day. Thanks for tuning in to 95.9 KGVM, the audio mirror of the Gallatin Valley. It's a lovely evening.

have given you every herb bearing seed, which is upon the face of all the earth. And every tree in the which is the fruit of a tree yielding seed, to you it shall be for meat. And to every beast of the earth, and to every fowl of the air, to everything that creepeth upon the earth, wherein there is life, I have given every green herb for meat, and it was so.

All right. Yeah. All right, so that was a nice set there. 95.9 KGVM. Thanks for tuning in out there, everyone. We started that off with Trumpet Bush, Rod Anton, Midnight, and the Legerians. Followed by Healing Vibes, Zion Roots. Then Memories, Miniman and Sira Gassante. After that was High Rope, Nah Man and Phlox. And then Bretta Mafane by Dawa, Hi-Fi, Roots Raid, and the flautist on there was Camille Ricobani. She was great. I love a flute. After that was Wonderful Feeling, Junya Dread, and the Gorgon Sound Remix. In the background, Bob Marley and the Wailers, and the Mixed Up Chant Down Babylon album, Kinky Reggae. Thanks for tuning in to KGVM. We are the Gallatin Valley Community Radio. We put community in community radio. Just saying. I hope your Sunday is going fabulously. Nice day. Yeah, thanks for tuning in. 95.9 KGVM.

this red, gold and green train. Oh yes, we are going.

All right. Real quick here. You just heard Rocket in a Dance. Rocket and I Dance. Empress Sativa. Real Lioness. Taroki and Queen Omega. Then Jaw Version with Pest. And then just a second ago, you heard Burning Spear with People of the World. I love Burning Spear. In the background is Joe York and the Co-Operators with Living Dead. He has such a wonderful, unique voice. But thanks for tuning in. C-Sec Show, Sundays, 5 to 7 p.m. on 95.9 KGVM. This is what you are listening to. I hope your Sunday has been wonderful and you enjoyed the rest of your evening. We'll see you again next Sunday. There may be a song or two after this. Samsara and Can't Stop Reggae Music. Thanks for tuning in. Happy Sunday.

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It's time now for your call. As a reminder, this episode originally aired on KALW on the previous weekday.

0: Welcome, I'm Rose Aguilar, and this is Your Call. California voters are getting ready to cast their ballots in a chaotic governor's race ahead of the June 2nd primary. We have a jungle primary in California, so if the Democrats split the vote, we could have two Republicans at the top of the ticket in November. Do you know who you're voting for? If you're a Democrat, are you planning to wait to vote for the Democrat with the highest polling numbers to ensure two Republicans do not end up on November's ballot? What do you want to know about the candidates' policies and their top donors? If you've been watching all of the debates, what stands out for you? You can give us a call at 866-798-8255, 866-798-8255. You can also email yourcall@kalw.org. Today, we are joined by two reporters. Later in the show, we will speak with two activists about where the candidates speak on environmental issues and justice reform issues. Sophia Bolag is a politics reporter with the San Francisco Chronicle. She has covered state government from Sacramento since 2016 and has interviewed several of the candidates. Hi, Sophia. Thanks so much for joining us.
1: Thanks for having me.
0: We're also joined by Ben Pavier, the California political power reporter for the Sacramento Bee's Capital Bureau, who is covering the governor's race. Hi, Ben. Thank you so much for joining us.
2: Happy to do it.
0: Great to have you. So, Sophia, is there still a possibility that Democrats split the vote and the two top Republicans end up on November's ballot?
1: Absolutely, there is still a possibility. I think that chance really dimmed in recent weeks when President Donald Trump endorsed one of the Republicans in the race. He endorsed former Fox News host Steve Hilton. That, you know, gave Steve Hilton a boost. And so that will make it more difficult for his leading Republican rival, Riverside County Sheriff Chad Bianco, to also make it into that top two. But it's certainly still a possibility, and it's something that I think Democratic Party leaders are still concerned about, even if they're not maybe as concerned as they were a couple months ago.
0: Ben, what are your thoughts on that?
2: I agree with everything Sophia said. I think it's becoming less and less likely, though, as we see new polls with Hilton kind of growing his lead, Javier Becerra growing his lead on the Democratic side. There's a voter data analyst named Paul Mitchell, based here in Sacramento, who runs a website that models out the possibility of this scenario. And I think I haven't checked it in a couple of days, but I think it was down to the low single digits percent likelihood of this happening. So I think there's less fear of it, but it's been such an unpredictable race that I don't think anyone could say for certainty that it's not going to happen.
0: It's been very interesting to see what happened since Eric Swalwell got out of the race. And Sophia, you did some very important reporting about the sexual allegations against Congressman Swalwell.
1: Thank you. Yeah, my colleague and I broke the story about a former staffer of Eric Swalwell's alleging that he had sexually assaulted her in the past. And since then, several more women have come forward with allegations of sexual assault against Eric Swalwell. He dropped out of the race in mid-April. And so before that, before our reporting published, he had been not far ahead of the other Democrats, but he had been sort of leading the pack of Democratic candidates and was considered to be somewhat of a front runner. And so that really shook up the race. And as Ben alluded to, Javier Becerra, who had been polling pretty low before Swalwell dropped out, really gained a lot of momentum after Swalwell left the race. He's now really seen as the front runner here among the Democrats. And so Swalwell leaving the race after those allegations came to light really did shake things up.
0: And Ben, when you look at the candidates on the Democratic side that are polling the highest, what I'm seeing from people talking about this race is people are really talking about Tom Steyer, Javier Becerra. A number of women are asking, you know, why isn't Katie Porter polling higher than she is right now. At this point, it's May 7th. We've got the race in a couple of weeks. How should we be talking about this race at this time? Because, I mean, we've got an hour to discuss this. There's no possible way we can talk about the policies of everyone on that stage and who's funding their campaign. So how do you think we should be talking about this race right now?
2: I think we are kind of entering a phase of some consolidation in the race. We're seeing in the last few weeks, like I said, that Hilton and Becerra are kind of consolidating some support on their sides. That wasn't, you know, we were seeing sort of signs of that before, but I think it's becoming a little more clear. And it was certainly clear in the debates the last couple of nights that, you know, the candidates were really gunning for Becerra in particular, and trying to kind of take him down a notch because he's kind of crept up in the polls. So I think, you know, that's one way to look at things. But, you know, another frame is that Becerra's rise was so rapid and so sudden that, you know, he hasn't been heavily scrutinized as a candidate. Mm-hmm. And so I think, you know, we'll see more negative ads. We've already seen quite a bit of those. It's not like he has a commanding lead over the other Democrats in the race. You know, we're talking about, I think, you know, single digits for the most part. So someone like Tom Steyer is still within striking distance. Steyer seems to have hit a little bit of a wall in terms of building his base. He has spent $161 million of his own money on his campaign and has really struggled to pull beyond the teens and the mid to low teens at that. So it remains to be seen whether he can break out. Porter has never really recovered from the lead she had in the race this past last year when she was kind of the front runner until, you know, a video emerged of her. And I think it was in 2021 shouting at a staffer. And there was also an incident where she walked out of an interview with a TV reporter. And those raised questions about her temperament that I think she's worked to address, but just haven't been able to. And I think part of that is that Steyer entered the race and kind of in a similar lane that she's occupying. And so she struggled to kind of break out. So that's just to say that I think there's a lot of movement, but there's also limits on how far some of these candidates will be able to rise because the field is so fractured. And I think there's fewer and fewer undecided voters looking at the polls. So right. People are making up their minds.
0: Exactly. And Sophia, a lot of Democrats were hoping that more Democrats would drop out of the race so people could coalesce around a couple of candidates rather than, let's say, a handful of candidates. So how do you read the race right now, given that people are receiving their ballots and it's pretty amazing to see 61 names on that ballot?
1: Yeah, I do agree with Ben's analysis there. I think that the race is still pretty unsettled. Becerra has sort of crept up into that, really shot up really quickly into that front runner status among the Democrats. But Steyer in a lot of polls is still relatively close behind. Katie Porter has not seemed to see as much of a rise as those two candidates have, but she's still, Ben, I think you used the phrase within striking distance for a lot of these candidates. I think that's still true for a lot of them. And like I mentioned, Becerra was really not in that top tier prior to Swalwell's exit. So to me, I just feel like I don't know what's going to happen over the next few weeks. I think there's potential for things to move quite a bit more, depending on what the candidates do. If one of them has some major gaffe or there's some unflattering story that comes out about someone, there could be an additional shakeup. But of course, ballots have started to go out. People perhaps have already started voting or are going to be voting very soon. And so there's not a lot of time for, you know, things to really change. But I think it's the polling has been so close that I feel like I don't know what's going to happen.
0: Well, we'd love to hear from you. What are your thoughts on this race? Have you made a decision? Are you going to wait it out a couple of more weeks to see what the polling says, what you hear from these candidates? What are your thoughts on policies? We'll also talk about campaign contributions. Later in the show, we're going to specifically focus on environmental issues and then prison reform and social justice issues. We'd love to hear from you. The toll-free number is 866-798-8255. You can also email yourcall@kalw.org. Sophia Bolag is politics reporter with the San Francisco Chronicle. She has interviewed several of the candidates running for governor. Ben Pavier is California political power reporter for the Sacramento Bee's Capital Bureau, and he's been covering the governor's race. So let's get into some of the details. There's just so much going on. And like you said, Sophia, Becerra is polling higher than he was. And now we're starting to see some articles come out. So this morning, Eli Stokols of Politico has a piece called Becerra's Rise Baffles His Former Biden Colleagues. And he interviewed a handful of Biden administration officials who spoke anonymously about their former colleague. One person said he took a backseat to Fauci and his team, did not visibly lead on implementation during COVID. Basically, some people are saying that he just didn't stand up in the job at HHS. So there's that piece. I'll reference one more, and then I'd love to get your thoughts. April Domboski with KQED on May 1st has a piece, Javier Becerra Backpedals on Single Payer as He Woos Powerful Doctors Lobby. She reports that Becerra has softened his support for single payer as he secures endorsements in his bid to be California's next governor, most recently from the powerful doctors group, the California Medical Association, which officially backed him this week. Again, that was on May 1st. There's a lot of people talking about the money that he's taken from Chevron. We'll talk more about that later in the show. And then there's a lot of talk about Javier Becerra receiving campaign contributions from the Resnicks. They are the billionaire owners of the Wonderful family. They sell Fiji water, Wonderful pistachios, Palm Wonderful. And over the years, there has been so many stories about how they use more water than every home in Los Angeles combined. This is according to Mother Jones. So it'd be really interesting to ask Javier Becerra about that contribution. I just wanted to put that out there because that's what I've been reading. Sophia, what else would you like to put out there about Javier Becerra?
1: Yeah, I would say that these attacks that we're seeing from his rivals and these concerns that are being raised about his candidacy in some ways are not shocking. You would expect the other candidates to be going after the front runner as he has become. But it's, I think, also a feature of the fact that he has so much experience. He's really running on his many decades of experience in politics. He most recently was Secretary of Health and Human Services under President Joe Biden, but before that he was California Attorney General. And before that, he spent over two decades in Congress representing the Los Angeles area. And so because he has this long record, he can really credibly argue that he has a lot of experience in government. He really understands how government works, how politics works. But it also means that he has this record that people can look back at and criticize. I spoke with him a week or so ago, and I actually I didn't ask him about those donations, but I asked him about a couple of other controversies that he's been embroiled in that you haven't mentioned, that I'll just mention briefly. One is there was an investigative series done by the New York Times published in 2023 that won a Pulitzer Prize. It's a very decorated series, and it was about migrant children ending up in situations where they were forced to work in factory jobs, sometimes in violation of laws against child labor. And he was a central part of that story because he was the head of Health and Human Services, the agency that was responsible for placing these children in safe situations. And he received a lot of criticism for mishandling that. He defended his record on placing migrant children with sponsor families during his tenure. When he spoke with me, he defended his record. He sort of chalked it up to an attack MAGA talking point. I also asked him about an instance in which he threatened a journalist with a misdemeanor charge for being in possession of a list of police officers and people who had applied to be police officers who had faced criminal charges or convictions. He also defended his conduct there, saying that he had acted appropriately to try to protect people's privacy. So there, because of his long record of service, there are also these controversies that he has been involved in. And I think it remains to be seen how much those are going to resonate with voters in this race.
0: And what would you like to add, Ben?
2: I mean, that feels very comprehensive to me. I just think, you know, part of the reason I think we didn't hear more about some of these earlier is because people weren't just taking his candidacy as seriously, at least within the last 6 months. I mean, this era was polling around 5% in a lot of the polls, you know, before Swalwell dropped out. And so I think, you know, the way these campaigns often work is that they accumulate opposition research on their opponents and then try to surface that when they become a viable candidate. And Becerra only recently kind of reached that status. But he does have unique liabilities just because he's been in office for so long, that someone like Tom Steyer, who, you know, hasn't been in office, but has his own weaknesses as a candidate, doesn't have. So, you know, I think, it's not totally surprising, like Sophia said, that we're seeing this, at this point, especially given his long tenure in office. And I think that's also something that voters are drawn to with him, I should say, that he's done this before. He's seen as sort of a steady hand and knows California, knows the workings of government, and is just a name they recognize in this kind of unsettled field.
0: Well, today we are talking about the chaotic governor's race with Ben Paver, California political power reporter for the Sacramento Bee's Capital Bureau. Sophia Bolag is politics reporter with the San Francisco Chronicle. Later in the show, we will talk about Becerra and all of the other candidates and their environmental records, or what they will do, what they say they will do when it comes to the climate crisis. So that's in about 20 or so minutes. If you'd like to join us, what are your thoughts on this race? Have you made up your mind? If you're a Democrat, are you planning to wait to see which Democrat has the highest polling numbers to ensure two Republicans do not end up on the ballot? You can give us a call at 866-798-8255. You can also email your call at kalw.org. Let's hear from Melody in Oakland. Hi, Melody. Welcome to the show.
3: Thank you. I want to speak about Tom Steyer. Sometime back when the Keystone pipeline was being bought up, his wife organized a march over Golden Gate Park, and the nurses were here for a meeting, and they came and walked with us to protest that. Steyer has a long record. He has he mobilized 8 million people to force Congress to vote to impeach. He beat big tobacco and made smokers, not taxpayers, pay for tobacco. He has a good record on the environment, and I would like to say that I think he has a long history behind him. Isaac Bryan, assembly member from Los Angeles, says, "I trust Tom Steyer to lower costs because he's delivered." So I would put that out there, and that's who I'm going to vote for, and that is why.
0: Well, thank you so much for the call. We have another comment from Susie about the race. Susie writes, "Becerra is another Newsom. He is not interested in single payer. I am voting for Tom Steyer. He is supported by the nurses." Cal Matters had a really good piece recently about Governor Newsom and single payer and why this just is not happening in the state of California. Sophia, you interviewed Tom Steyer, and he does support single payer. The other Democrats in recent debates said that single payer is just too expensive and they need to figure out how to bring healthcare costs down. So were you able to get any specifics when you interviewed Tom Steyer about how he would go about trying to pass some sort of single payer system in California?
1: No, I was not. I asked him about it within the context of, you know, you mentioned Newsom. Newsom also campaigned on supporting single payer. He also, in his campaign for governor, initially had the support of the nurses union. And he's been in office for nearly 8 years, and we still do not have a single payer healthcare system. And so I asked Steyer about that, and I asked him, what would you do differently? And, you know, he really did not lay out a specific plan for how he would go about it. He said that, you know, if he's elected, he would make sure that he had a plan before he was sworn into the job. But I think that what we've seen on the single payer debate in California is really that it's one thing to say you support it, and it's another to actually implement it. I mean, it is not an easy thing to completely overhaul and remake the healthcare system. And the argument that candidates, including Tom Steyer, make, those who support single payer healthcare, is we can't afford not to do it. But I really have not heard any of them articulate a very specific strategy for how they're going to do it, even if they're saying that it's a top priority for them.
0: Yeah, Ben, what are your thoughts on this? I mean, we should really also talk about the millions of people who are opting not to have health insurance because it's just too expensive. We won't go into what has happened, but we know that the Trump administration has taken so many moves that have resulted in premiums just being too high for people to afford.
2: Yeah, I mean, I think many, many Democrats in Sacramento recognize that that's kind of an acute crisis above and beyond the discussion about the single payer model. And I mean, one question surrounding single payer is will the legislature back it? I mean, they haven't shown much appetite for that. My understanding is they kind of the leadership in the legislature basically won't give a hearing to the current iteration of the bill this year, because the state has so many other pressing fiscal challenges, or at least that's sort of the general understanding. So I think even Steyer has said that it's going to be a heavy lift. You know, it would require sign off from the president. And obviously that seems highly unlikely given Trump's time in office. I mean, I think the other question that you alluded to is sort of these, all these people losing health insurance as premiums become more expensive, gets at an argument that's being made by backers of the billionaire wealth tax, who are arguing this one-time tax will help plug the revenue shortfall that's expected across the sort of healthcare system in California. And 90% of the revenue that would be generated from this tax would go toward the health system. It was interesting to me to see how few people on stage in these debates and in talking to candidates are backing this plan. Really, Steyer was the only one on stage the last couple of nights who said he would vote for it. And he said that kind of reluctantly. He said, if it's on the ballot, I'll vote for it. But he thought there were better ideas of taxation. And I think there's concerns about the revenue it might generate, like the durability of the revenue that it would generate. There's fears that it would kind of cause a lot of these high earners to leave the state. So there's all kinds of questions surrounding how California addresses this problem.
0: Right. In the past, it was interesting to hear them talk about this in the past couple of debates. Katie Porter says she opposes the billionaire tax because it's not good tax policy. She said it would only tax billionaires once, but the state needs ongoing revenue. Steyer said it is flawed, but as you said, he would sign it if it passed. He says it doesn't go to education, teachers, students, which is a critical need in the state of California. So that's where they stand on the billionaires tax. I do want to play a couple of clips. So it was really interesting. As you say, a lot of people are on the stage were going after Becerra because of the high polling numbers. And at Tuesday's debate, Katie Porter asked Javier Becerra if he supports some kind of single-payer plan. Here's that clip. Do we have clip two?
4: You support CalCare, California having its own state-run single-payer system, yes or no?
5: Is that a question?
6: Sure, go ahead.
5: As I said, when I was Secretary of Health and Human Services,
6: Is that a yes or no?
5: I'm answering the question.
6: Okay.
5: So the most important thing about having a Medicare for All plan is that it includes all everyone for all. And what we have to do is get to the point where we are covering everyone with something like Medicare for All. So I am absolutely for Medicare for All.
6: Congresswoman,
5: and we will get there. We'll build towards it because that's the way you get folks covered. Yeah. That's the way I did it.
6: Congresswoman Porter, then Mayor Ruegosa. Congresswoman.
4: Covering everyone with something is not single payer. It's not even federal Medicare for All. But you won't say that whether you support California having its own state-run single-payer system. Look, Tom ran against single-payer in his presidency before he changed his mind and has decided to run for single-payer. I'm not disputing that, Tom. I'm making sure everyone knows. And you've been consistent on this point. Katie, you've been consistent.
7: I'm going to answer that.
4: But I want Javier to answer the question. Do you support California having its own single-payer system, yes or no?
5: And Katie, the answer there is that Californians don't care what you call it so long as they have affordable health care that they can use to take their child to the doctor or the hospital.
4: Well, I'd
5: when
4: like
5: they
4: to use
5: need.
4: My right. magic yeah. wand well, and give everybody I, affordable health care.
6: It's Mayor Ruegosa's turn.
0: So there was an interaction at Tuesday's debate. And again, I mentioned this article from KQED's April Demboski from May 1st. Javier Becerra backpedals on single payer as he woos the powerful doctors lobby. Renee Bravo, president of the California Medical Association, says he said very, very clearly that he was not supportive of single payer. So there's that. Let's spend a little bit more time talking about Tom Steyer, because it's been really interesting to see people. A lot of very progressive people say that they're backing Tom Steyer, but other people say, I am not comfortable backing a billionaire. So as you mentioned, Tom Steyer has spent about $146 million of his own money, Sophia. And I've mentioned this a couple times in the last few weeks. I've been taking care of my mom, and she's had the TV on during the day. Every single time there's a commercial break, there's a Tom Steyer ad. So Tom Steyer is constantly running ads on television. And at the same time, the other ad that I'm seeing is the anti-Tom Steyer ad. And I'm reading right now from Capital Weekly. The anti-Tom Steyer PAC, California is Not for Sale, was in the news after new campaign finance disclosures revealed it had received $8 million from PG&E. And then some real estate firms are also backing this ad. It's $5 million from the California Association of Realtors, $1 million from the California Building Industry Association. So, Sophia, what people who watch TV, you know, the CBS, NBC, the networks, they're seeing Tom Steyer ads pretty much every time there's a break. But then they're also seeing these ads funded by PG&E. And the California Realtors Association slamming Tom Steyer.
1: And I think it's an interesting dynamic because Tom Steyer has really been campaigning on that opposition that he's seeing from these big business groups. He has really taken to saying in these debates and in public forums that he speaks in that, you know, if you have questions,

0: major progressive policies here, provide free education from pre-K to college, lowering gas prices. We'd have to talk about how he's going to do that. He wants higher taxes on corporations and billionaires, stop masked ICE agents from terrorizing Californians, building 1 million homes, lowering electricity bills. He talks a lot about environmental justice, which we'll touch on in about 5 minutes. But what else about what he would do? Because a lot of people are thinking, okay, Tom Steyer has been a longtime activist. He has spent money on a number of environmental organizations. But people are wondering, can I trust him? Because as a politician, obviously he hasn't been tested.
1: I think it's a fair question and one that many voters are asking. I mean, given his wealth, I will say that he's amassed, you know, some true progressive credentials in California, backing from major unions, you know, very key institutional players who, you know, who aren't the corporate interests, but often find themselves at odds with them. I was talking to one union leader who was singing his praises because they see him as someone who can't be bought, which is something you hear from voters too sometimes, that you know, he's got so much wealth that he doesn't really need to take money from some of these outside groups, and he's able to just spend. And of course, that's raised their own questions around sort of the origins of that wealth. You know, famously, he invested previously in private prisons, in fossil fuels. And so you heard Porter and others take digs at how he made his money. And I think, you know, his promises are expansive, as you said. And he's very much, I think, like, in terms of the workings of the legislature in Sacramento, an outsider. And he's using that to his advantage on the campaign trail as someone who's really going to shake things up. How that actually manifests if he ends up, you know, in the governor's mansion and in Newsom's shoes, I don't really know. I think it's a very open guess, and it's a part of the reason that some of these big special interest groups are funding these attack ads. But I think Sophia is totally right that he has almost relished the idea that PG&E is spending millions against him. I mean, it's just perfectly fits his campaign message.
0: Well, and you're right about the endorsements. The San Francisco Bay Guardian just came out for Tom Steyer, SEIU California, California Nurses Association, California Environmental Voters, California Teachers Association. I mean, these are huge endorsements. And then for Becerra, you've got California Faculty Association, Equality California, Planned Parenthood California, SEIU California. In our final minute, there are no more debates. And if you want to find any of the debates, just go on YouTube and search California Governor's Debate. And so many of them are up there. Your final thoughts, and I do want to ask you briefly about the Republican who will most likely be on the ballot, and that is Steve Hilton. He's been endorsed by Trump. He's a former advisor to British Prime Minister David Cameron, former Fox host. I just recently learned that he just came to the United States in 2012. He says he would extradite a California abortion doctor to Louisiana to face charges for mailing abortion pills to a Louisiana resident. He has refused. He was interviewed on MS Now and refused to say that Biden won the 2020 election. Sophia, it sounds like he is very in line with most of Donald Trump's views. Is that right?
2: Yeah, I would say he is running as a pretty conservative Republican at this point. I think, you know, some of that might be a strategy for the primary when he's really trying to, you know, garner the support of more conservative voters. And we'll see if he makes it into the general election, if he shifts his strategy and if he moderates. But yeah, when I spoke to him, about a month ago, and he had some very conservative positions he took on things like climate change policy. He basically said he wants to scrap all of California's climate policies because he says they're not working and they're driving up costs for Californians. And so, yes, I would describe him as a pretty conservative Republican.
0: Yes, yeah, that was a headline that said it all, scrapping all of California's environmental policies. Your

0: final thoughts, Ben, as we have just a couple weeks left to this for this race and we don't have any more debates. So how do you think things will shake out from here?
1: I think it's anyone's best guess. We'll see if the debates that happened broke through at all. I think we saw pretty strong performances, in my mind, at least sort of rhetorically, from Matt Mahan, who's running as sort of a centrist, and who was very much on the attack. And actually, I think Hilton kind of came off quite well. He's pretty sharp and quick from his days as a Fox News host. And so I don't know that that matters much to voters these days. I don't know if debates are really the thing that voters are looking for, but maybe in a race like this, where there's a lot of searching for the right candidate, that maybe those debates will frame things, and we'll see if there's any more, surprises. This is, the race is really evolving by the week. It's been a wild ride. I just got here in February, and wow. There's no 2 weeks have been the same as the ones before it. I think this race is changed many times.
0: Well, thank you both so much for your reporting, and we'd love to have you back in a couple weeks. Ben Paver is the California Political Power Reporter for the Sacramento Bee's Capital Bureau. Sophia Bolag is a politics reporter with the San Francisco Chronicle. Ben and Sophia, thanks so much for joining us.
1: Thank you.
0: Thank you. Coming up after a break, we will talk about the candidates' policy positions on environmental and civil rights issues. Today, we are talking about the chaotic California governor's race. We'd love to hear from you. Do you know how you're going to vote? Are you going to wait? What are your thoughts? The toll-free number is 866-798-8255. You can also email your call at kalw.org. I'm Rose Aguilar. We'll be back after this.
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0: This is Your Call. I'm Rose Aguilar. Today, we're spending the hour talking about the chaotic California governor's race. We have a jungle primary in California, so that means if people vote for a wide variety of Democrats, we could have two Republicans at the top of the ticket. So we're talking about what's at stake. Right now, we're going to talk about policies on environmental and civil rights issues. If you'd like to join us, the toll-free number is 866-798-8255. You can also email your call at kalw.org. And it's so interesting because we're getting emails from listeners who are saying that they're voting for Steyer, but then Carol is saying, I'm leaning toward Porter and Becerra. Steyer says a lot of things that impress progressives, but it's really hard for me to feel confident about what he could get done. So let's find out what he says he's going to do and what our next guests think about this. David Trujillo is executive director of ACLU California Action. They released a survey of the candidates on where they stand on civil rights and civil liberties issues. Hi, David. Thank you for joining us.
3: Thank you for having me. Good morning.
0: Good morning. Corinna Jagger is California Political Director for the Center for Biological Diversity's Action Fund. They released their Governor's Race Environment Scorecard, rating the candidates' positions on key environmental policies. Hi, Corinna. Thank you so much for joining us.
4: It's wonderful to be here with you, Rose.
0: It's great to have both of you. Corinna, let's start off with you. Thank you for putting this very important scorecard together. So you looked at making polluters pay, protecting community voices, fighting monopoly utilities, defending lands and wildlife, safeguarding people's health. Chad Bianco and Steve Hilton, the Republicans, got an F and an F+. We just heard that Hilton says he wants to get rid of all of California's environmental policies. Now, it gets very interesting when you look at Steyer, Porter, and Becerra. You gave Becerra a C+. On making polluters pay, he got a D. On fighting monopoly, he got a C. Defending lands and wildfire, he got a C-. He's getting a lot of criticism for taking money from Chevron and for defending that. And we're going to play a clip in a minute. So tell us more about why Becerra gets a C+.
4: Sure. First of all, let me just say about the scorecard. You know, California is the world's fourth largest economy and home to 40 million people. We are a biodiversity hotspot, and we're on the front lines of the climate crisis. And so when a candidate like Becerra has a long history of accepting oil money, as you noted, he maxed out his contribution from Chevron last year. But this goes back to his, you know, prior run for attorney general. And he wants to give oil and gas companies a seat at the table, which we think just really demonstrates a fundamental misunderstanding of big oil's relentless opposition to the climate solutions that we need. Our current attorney general, Rob Bonta, is suing them for their deception. And this was a case that Becerra declined to pursue when he was our attorney general. So we really do feel that, you know, in this moment, we cannot afford to have a governor who is tepid and unwilling to take the bold action that we need to protect our communities from the climate crisis.
0: Well, Javier Becerra did accept the maximum $39,200 donation from Chevron, and here he is answering a question from KQED's Scott Schaefer about why he accepted that donation.
5: Chevron, you know, that's a problem with politics. They're not the bad guy. You need Chevron. I need Chevron. My people of the state of California need Chevron. Chevron wants to give me a check. That's their prerogative.
0: So what about that, Karuna? Chevron wants to write him a check. That's their right.
4: Again, I think that we've seen the influence that Chevron has on Becerra's positions play out in his reluctance in the past to prosecute them for deception and in his unwillingness to really commit to making polluters pay for the climate damages that they have inflicted upon Californians.
0: Bill McKibben also wrote an op-ed about Becerra in the Los Angeles Times that came out yesterday or the day before. So Javier Becerra gets a C+ from your scorecard. You gave Tom Steyer an A. Can you talk about why he got an A, and what would you say to people who think he just doesn't have a track record like Becerra, and how can we trust that he's going to follow through on his promises?
4: Sure. Tom Steyer has, you know, is committed to taking on big oil. So his number one campaign priority is making big oil and electric utilities pay their fair share while lowering costs for Californians. He understands that the climate crisis is an affordability crisis, and he's campaigning on implementing a Make Polluters Pay Climate Superfund, which is a real priority for us here in California. You know, the sad truth is that big oil still wins a lot of its political fights. And so we do need a leader who understands that the only way that we can free ourselves from the chokehold that big oil has on our economy and politics is by making them pay their fair share.
0: And what would you say to people who are a little weary of Tom Steyer because he has not held office before?
4: Tom Steyer has a deep understanding of climate issues and a lot of the really important issues, you know, housing, the fact that we, you know, do not need to pit sort of affordable housing against our environmental protections and set up a false dichotomy. He has a deep understanding of policies. And I think just as importantly, he has surrounded himself with incredibly knowledgeable people. So when I look at the fact that, you know, somebody like Betty Yee, who's, you know, been in California politics in a range of positions over many decades, that when she stepped out of the governor's race, the candidate that she endorsed is Tom Steyer. And I think when you look at, you know, who he's working with and who he's consulting with and who supports him, I believe that he does have the kind of both the personal credentials and also the backing to get it done.
0: Mark writes, I think the jungle primary is awful. Ranked choice voting would help. Because the system is what it is, I'm waiting to decide. I'd like to vote for Katie Porter because I think she's the most independent with progressive tendencies. But if it looks like Steyer is going to get more votes, I will vote for him. Becerra is a hard no. What are your thoughts or what can you share with us about Katie Porter? Because she also has a track record.
4: Sure. Katie Porter scored a B+ on our environmental scorecard. You know, she does have a generally positive environmental record, but in this race, in the governor's race, she has really not emphasized environmental issues. And she, it has not just been a pillar of her campaign. And so while she generally is strong on air and water pollution, and in the past she co-sponsored legislation to ban toxic pesticides, we do want to see stronger positions on, you know, real commitment to making polluters pay, and also on utilities. So right now she favors utility-owned renewables rather than distributed energy resources or kind of broad energy democratization. So I think there's, you know, a lot of issues. She's got a, you know, very reasonable track record, and we would just like to see her be a little bit stronger on the issues that we care most about. And that's where I think Tom Steyer really shines, is, you know, on making polluters pay and on fighting monopoly utilities, which are just two of the pillars of his campaign.
0: Karuna Jagger is California Political Director for the Center for Biological Diversity Action Fund. The CBD is a very independent environmental organization. They've got a scorecard out. They gave the Republicans, Chad Bianco, an F, Steve Hilton, an F+. He says he's going to get rid of all California environmental policies. Javier Becerra gets a C+, Katie Porter B+, Tom Steyer an A. David Trujillo is Executive Director of ACLU California Action. David, I'm so sorry that this is such a packed show. We have to do another one. You all did not come out with a scorecard, but you asked very important questions about civil liberties issues. And Steve Hilton, Chad Bianco, Matt Mahan, and Tom Steyer did not reply. Have you heard from them yet? Or how are you going to determine where they stand on these important issues?
3: Thank you, Rose. No, we have not heard from, we heard definitively from Mahan and Bianco that they weren't going to respond to the survey, and Steve Steyer and Hilton declined as well. I think ultimately to have a strong democracy, we need an informed electorate. And that's really what we're trying to do with our scorecard. It's part of the reason that we didn't put scores attached to each candidate's answers. We didn't give ratings. We want voters to get the information from a trusted source, right? In an age where there's so much information, there's so much special interest spending money, there's nothing wrong with putting a score next to it. But because we are a nonpartisan organization that does not endorse a candidate, we wanted to put out, here's the positions that we think are most critical for civil rights and civil liberties at this moment in time here in California, and what voters should care about. And we've been doing outreach into key congressional races as well for low propensity voters, trying to get them to turn out to vote in this election. And also including them in our work and our advocacy around legislation as the year goes through, because they are historically the people most impacted by the issues that we work on. And so part of this is, how do we get voters to also hold candidates accountable, right? And so as they're hearing from Mahan and Bianco and Steyer and Hilton, for voters to reach out to those campaigns and ask, hey, why haven't you filled out these questionnaires? Where are you on these positions?
0: Yeah, I'm surprised Steyer did not agree to fill this out.
3: I'm surprised as well. I will say both Mahan and Steyer did participate in a debate that we co-hosted with CIPC and the Latino Legislative Caucus Foundation earlier last month. So they both attended that forum and answered questions related to civil rights, civil liberties, and immigration, and the ICE raids that we've seen. But unfortunately, they didn't take the time to fill out the questionnaire, which is truly unfortunate, because we think voters need to get straight information, right? And again, the way our questionnaire is set up is we say, here's the issue. Do you support or oppose? And it's a simple yes or no. So voters have a straight line of understanding of, is it yes? Is it no? It's not this caveat, like, let me give you a pivot non-answer.
0: Right.
3: It's a straight yes or no. So they can evaluate, okay, how do I feel about this issue? How much do I care? How does that impact my decision-making process?
0: You're so right. These questions are so important. Will you support efforts to staff and fund public defenders' offices to ensure a Californian's right to counsel and fair trial is not based on wealth? Will you advocate for greater investment in community-based programs and services and reject legislation that lengthens sentences and increases penalties? Do you agree with crime prevention solutions over increasing sentences and classifying more low-level crimes as felonies? Becerra and Porter said yes on all of those, but again, no reply from Tom Steyer. In our remaining, well, we're almost out of time. I'm so sorry. We'll have to have you back. How do we learn then about, you know, where Tom Steyer stands on these issues, given that the top three seem to be Becerra, Steyer, and maybe Porter? What are your thoughts given what you heard from Steyer at that event?
3: You know, I think Steyer has supported several criminal justice reforms in the past, but ultimately, California voters deserve to know from him directly on these issues. And it's unfortunate that he hasn't taken the time to fill out this questionnaire. I hope that he does, and I hope that voters reach out to his campaign and say, "Hey, we want to know where you stand on these issues. They are critically important issues, especially when you see the actions being taken by the federal government."
0: Well,
3: we want to. You stand on this.
0: We'll definitely do another show because these issues are so important. David Trujillo, Executive Director of ACLU California Action, Karuna Jagger, California Political Director for the Center for Biological Diversity Action Fund. Thank you so much for joining us. Thank you for joining us. I'm Rose Aguilar. It's your call.
6: I'm Dr. Anthony Lizerwitz, and this is Climate Connections. Next week, the Vermont Green Football Club kicks off its season. This pre-professional soccer team hopes to repeat last year's success when they went undefeated and won their league's national championship. But winning on the field is not the Vermont Greens' only goal.
7: We want to be a leader and we want to be an example in addressing the climate crisis through the game of soccer.
6: Club co-founder Patrick Inferna says the team is taking steps to reduce its climate impact, and it's going beyond that by building a community of fans who are passionate about doing the same. People who bike to games get free raffle tickets. The club invites halftime speakers who talk about climate issues, and community nonprofits share information in the concourse. Staff and volunteers sort through trash, recycling, and compost bins to minimize what's sent to the landfill. And Inferna says some fans are so committed that they formed an independent group that fundraises for climate and social justice efforts.
7: And I think more than anything, that is success. When I look at our fans organizing together and engaging with our partners and deciding that while they are enjoying the game of soccer, they are going to make it mean something more, that is the coolest thing that we've experienced since founding this club.
6: Climate Connections is produced by the Yale Center for Environmental Communication. To learn more about climate change, visit climateconnections.org.
8: 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I'm J.P. 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Montana State University will hold its 144th commencement ceremonies on Friday, May 8th at Brick Breeden Fieldhouse. MSU will award more than 2,700 diplomas in a morning ceremony at 10 a.m. and an afternoon ceremony at 2:30. The morning event is for the College of Agriculture, the College of Business and Entrepreneurship, the College of Nursing, and the College of Engineering.
9: The afternoon event will award graduates diplomas from the College of Arts and Architecture, the College of Education, Health and Human Development, the College of Letters and Science, and Gallatin College, MSU. The spring bird migration is on over Central and North America, and for bird watchers, especially avid bird watchers called birders, the global big day of bird counting is on Saturday, May 9th. That's the day when birders around the world celebrate World Migratory Bird Day. On Global Big Day in the spring and fall, bird species are recorded in a single day from every part of the world. Last year, Global Big Day collected more data about birds on a single day than ever before, when more than 1.7 million people participated in the celebration, observing more than 7,900 different species and types of birds, and setting new world records for a single day of birding. Bird watching and birding are fun and easy, and there are tools to help identify and report bird sightings. Cornell University hosts the Cornell Lab and Macaulay Library of Bird Species, Bird Calls, Habitat, and more. On smartphones, the Merlin Bird ID app can help to identify birds by their songs and calls. And eBird is a worldwide bird checklist program. It's an app that compiles everyone's reports into a single massive global big day list, while at the same time collecting data to help scientists better understand birds, migration, and habitat. eBird is a free app that can be used to track a route and that observers use to report birds they observe and then share their checklists. Everyone is encouraged to go birding on Saturday, May 9th. To look and listen for birds, the Merlin app helps to identify bird calls, make note of the species observed, and record bird counts to the Cornell Lab via the eBird birding app. People can follow bird observation and reporting results in real time on the Global Big Day website at eBird.org. That's the Global Big Day of Bird Counting on Saturday, May 9th, and Bird Watching, Bird Calls, and Bird Reporting apps Merlin and eBird. Everyone is encouraged to participate in the Global Big Day of Birding. The Bobcat Thrift Sale is Saturday and Sunday, May 9th and 10th, from 9 a.m. to 5 p.m. at Bobcat Stadium, Gate 8, in Bozeman. The Montana State University Sustainability Office, Off-Campus Student Life, and the Residence Hall Association are holding the first annual Bobcat Thrift Sale. 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

0: and Chicago. This is Democracy Now!
1: Reuters uncovered efforts by elements of the federal government to probe the limits of state power in administering elections. This included investigations into the 2020 election, efforts to inspect voting machines, and investigations into voter fraud, hoping to find evidence of non-citizens voting.
0: With the November midterm elections less than 6 months away, President Trump's moving to take greater control over elections in at least 8 states. We'll speak to investigative journalist Ned Parker. He also just won a Pulitzer Prize this week for his reporting on Trump's targeting of political enemies. Then to Arizona Congressmember Adelita Grijalva. This week, she went inside 2 ICE jails.
2: This is not about safety. It is about private businesses making a ton of money off the backs of our immigrant community. As a mom of 3 kids, I don't know how else to describe the look in other moms' eyes when they don't know what's going on with their babies. It's traumatizing. Dilley has to close, but so do all the other facilities.
0: And we'll talk to an indigenous elder in Arizona, where construction crews building a second border wall have destroyed a portion of a 1,000-year-old Native American archaeological site in the Sonoran Desert. Finally, to an often forgotten group of workers caught in the middle of the war on Iran. Over 20,000 seafarers who've been stranded on ships for over 2 months. All that and more coming up. Welcome to Democracy Now!, democracynow.org, the War and Peace Report. I'm Amy Goodman in Minneapolis. President Trump's insisted the ceasefire with Iran is holding after U.S. forces exchanged drone, missile and gunfire with Iranian vessels in the Persian Gulf. U.S. Central Command said it's responding to what it called unprovoked attacks, while Iran said it had retaliated after U.S. Navy ships targeted an oil tanker in Iran's territorial waters. A spokesperson for Iran's armed forces said U.S. airstrikes hit civilian areas in southern Iran. Meanwhile, air defenses were activated in the capital, Tehran, where multiple explosions were reported overnight. In a call with ABC, President Trump described the U.S. bombings as a love tap and insisted the ceasefire is still ongoing. Iran's foreign minister, Abbas Araghchi, condemned the attacks, writing, quote, "Every time a diplomatic solution is on the table, the U.S. opts for a reckless military adventure," he said. Meanwhile, the United Arab Emirates says it intercepted several drones and missiles launched from Iran. A new report finds authorities in the UAE have arrested and deported up to 15,000 Pakistani workers, many of them Shia Muslims, without formal charge. New Lines magazine reports many of the workers were deported with little more than the clothes on their backs without being given the opportunity to withdraw money from banks or settle their financial affairs, even after spending years or decades working in the UAE. Meanwhile, an estimated 20,000 seafarers remain stranded in the Persian Gulf amidst the closure of the Strait of Hormuz. This is an Indian sailor who returned to India Thursday after he spent weeks trapped at an Iranian port while U.S. and Israeli missiles and drones exploded around his ship.
3: We did not have internet, and there was no way to communicate with our families back home. We were quite tense, and our relatives also were under a lot of duress back home. Subsequently, even getting food became difficult. Around 200 people, Indians, are still stranded there.
0: Later in the broadcast, we'll speak with representatives of 2 maritime workers' unions. And Israeli airstrikes targeted an ambulance in southern Lebanon, killing a paramedic and leaving another wounded. The killing was one of 12 reported by Lebanon's health ministry Thursday, with 2 children among the dead. Meanwhile, Israel's issued forced evacuation orders to a dozen more villages in southern Lebanon. The UN warns over half of Lebanon's 5.8 million people are in need of humanitarian aid after Israeli strikes since March killed at least 2,700 people and displaced over 1 million from their homes. The Trump administration's imposed more sanctions against Cuba, ignoring warnings from the United Nations, which denounced the U.S. fuel blockade on the island as energy starvation. Secretary of State Marco Rubio said Thursday the new sanctions target an enterprise group linked to the Cuban military that oversees significant portions of Cuba's economy. Meanwhile, Brazilian President Luiz Inácio Lula da Silva met with President Trump at the White House Thursday. Lula later spoke from the Brazilian embassy in Washington, D.C., where he said Trump privately signaled he had no plans to launch a U.S. military operation on Cuba.
4: If he needs help to discuss Cuba's situation, I am at his disposal, because I heard, if the translator is right, that he said he is not thinking of invading Cuba. That was said by the interpreter, and I think it's a great sign.
0: In Mali, at least 30 people were killed in a series of attacks reportedly carried out by al-Qaeda-affiliated fighters. This comes after armed Tuareg separatists last month joined fighters with an al-Qaeda-linked affiliate in a massive coordinated attack on the capital, Bamako, as well as four other cities across Mali. Tennessee's Republican-dominated state legislature Thursday approved a new congressional map that breaks up a decades-old district in the majority black city of Memphis into three Republican-leaning districts. Governor Bill Lee promptly signed the legislation into law. Republicans believe the new map will help their party sweep all nine of Tennessee's House seats. The legislation passed after Democratic lawmakers linked arms and walked out of the Tennessee House chamber as protesters shouted slogans including "No Jim Crow" and "Black Votes Matter." Three protesters were arrested, including Keyshawn Pearson, the brother of State Rep. Justin Pearson. This follows last week's Supreme Court ruling gutting Voting Rights Act protections for majority black districts. New York State is preparing to ban federal agents from wearing face masks as part of a sweeping package of immigration protections included in New York's budget deal announced Thursday. The measures would also prohibit state and local officials from collaborating with ICE, ban ICE from using New York jails to detain immigrants, and prohibit agents from searching hospitals, schools, and churches without a warrant signed by a judge. In response, Trump's so-called border czar, Tom Homan, threatened to flood New York and other cities and states nationwide with federal agents if they refused to collaborate with Trump's mass deportation campaign. Homan spoke Tuesday from a border security expo in Phoenix, Arizona.
5: So what's going to happen to places like New York and these other people that want to pass this ridiculous legislation not to work with us? We're going to flood the zone. You're going to see more ICE agents you ever seen before. So congratulations. Because when we send these teams out there, we'll find a bad guy. Most times we do. And when we find a bad guy, he's with others. Others who may not be a priority target, but they're in the country illegally. They weren't people we were looking for, but we found them during these operations. Well, guess what? They're coming too.
0: An investigation by The Guardians found during the first 7 months of Trump's return to office, federal immigration agents arrested the parents of at least 27,000 children, including thousands of U.S. citizens. Advocates have warned of a new family separation crisis that could be far worse than Trump's first term. In related news, an Arizona judge has ordered the expedited deportation of the parents of an 18-year-old with terminal cancer, who for weeks has pleaded to reunite with his mom and dad. Kimma Gonzalez was born in Chicago and has stage 4 colon cancer. He left Chicago and returned to Mexico after his parents were detained while attempting to cross back into the United States after the request for a humanitarian visa was denied. The couple hopes to reunite with their son, who doesn't have much time to live, but have been held in ICE custody since mid-April. Illinois Congressmember Delia Ramirez, who represents Chicago, advocated for Kevin's parents' hearing to be fast-tracked in order for them to return to Mexico and reunite with their son in his final moments. A series of leaked audio recordings has revealed the United States and Israel, with support of Honduras, have been involved in a scheme targeting leftist governments in Latin America. The groundbreaking investigation was led by the news outlet Diario Red en América Latina and the website HondurasGate. It exposes how former Honduran president Juan Orlando Hernández, with the support of current Honduran conservative president Nasrias Fura, President Trump and Argentina's right-wing leader Javier Milei had conspired to disseminate fake news with the intention to destabilize the leftist governments of Brazil, Colombia and Mexico. Trump pardoned Juan Orlando Hernández in December after he was convicted of drug trafficking and sentenced to 45 years in a U.S. prison. This comes as the independent Central American outlet El Faro said Thursday the assets of two of its staff members, including a bank account, were frozen by the government of Salvadoran President Nayib Bukele. Since Bukele came to power, El Faro has published massive investigations into allegations of corruption and the Bukele administration's relation with some of El Salvador's most powerful gangs. Several of El Faro's journalists have been forced into exile due to threats and surveillance from Bukele's government. El Faro director Carlos Dada said, quote, "These are not fiscal measures. They are political measures trying to silence us," unquote. In related news, the U.S. State Department's canceled the tourist visas of several board members of Costa Rica's leading national newspaper, La Nación, over its critical coverage of Costa Rican President Rodrigo Chavez, who's a close ally of President Trump. The newspapers reported on allegations of sexual harassment and illegal campaign financing by Chavez. The UK's Health Security Agency says it's identified another suspected case of hantavirus in a British national who traveled on a luxury cruise ship hit by the virus. Three people have died since April from the hantavirus outbreak aboard the MV Andias. Four others where confirmed cases remain hospitalized. Hantavirus infections are often fatal in humans. The disease is usually spread by rodents, though in rare cases can be transmitted among people. The World Health Organization's Director of Pandemic Preparedness tamped down concerns over a global public health emergency, saying, quote, "This is an outbreak on a ship, and we do not anticipate a large epidemic," unquote. And the Shell oil companies reported its highest profits in years after Trump's war of choice against Iran sent global oil prices skyrocketing. On Thursday, Shell reported $6.9 billion in profits during the first quarter, exceeding shareholder expectations. Collectively, the six largest European fossil fuel companies reported $22 billion in profits during the first 3 months of this year. This comes as a new report by the office of Massachusetts Senator Ed Markey finds the average U.S. family with two cars can expect to pay an extra $1,750 at the pump this year compared to what they were paying before the war. Meanwhile, U.S. auto loan debt has hit a record high of nearly $1.7 trillion. On Wednesday, President Trump's senior economic advisor, Kevin Hassett, boasted to Fox Business U.S. credit card spending is through the roof.
6: In fact, I had the head of one of the big five banks in my office yesterday going through the credit card data. And just as Secretary Bessent said, credit card spending is through the roof. They're spending more on gasoline, but they're spending more on everything else, too.
0: And those are some of the headlines. This is Democracy Now!, democracynow.org, The War and Peace Report. I'm Amy Goodman in Minneapolis with Juan Gonzalez in Chicago. Hi, Juan.
7: Hi, Amy, and welcome to all of our listeners and viewers across the country and around the world.
0: Well, Juan, I'm really looking forward to seeing you Saturday night at the Music Box, the theater in Chicago, where the film about Democracy Now!, Steal the Story, Please!, is going to screen. And we'll be together doing the Q&A after with the film's directors, Tia Lesson and Carl Diehl. On to today's headlines. Tennessee's Republican-dominated state legislature has approved a new congressional map to carve up the state's only black majority district in an effort to help Tennessee Republicans secure all 9 House seats. Tennessee Republican Governor Bill Lee quickly signed the bill into law. Similar efforts to rapidly redraw maps are underway across southern states following the Supreme Court's gutting of the Voting Rights Act last week. The gerrymandering is just one part of a larger Republican push to overhaul the nation's electoral system. A new investigation by Reuters details how the Trump administration, seeking to gain federal control over elections in at least 8 states, using investigations, raids, and demands for access to balloting systems and voter ID records. We're joined now by Reuters investigative journalist Ned Parker. Earlier this week, he and his colleagues at Reuters won a Pulitzer Prize for documenting how President Trump has used the levers of government to punish his political enemies. Ned Parker, congratulations on the Pulitzer. We want to get to that investigative series that you did, but we want to begin with your latest investigation. It's headlined, How Trump is Moving to Control U.S. Elections, One State at a Time. Start off by just laying out how he's doing this.
8: Right. What we did in this piece is we really examined the ways that the federal government, the Trump administration, is probing the boundaries of state and local administration of elections by doing things such as the raid in Fulton County, Georgia, in January, having a senior Justice Department official contact 2 election clerks in Missouri to see if he would, if they could get access to their voting machines. We've also found out about investigations in Ohio by Homeland Security into voter fraud. So there are things across the board. The questioning of the Secretary of State's office in Nevada by the FBI about data related to the 2020 election. All of this I would describe as a probing by the federal government about what's possible, how much more they can exert power over states and localities regarding the coming election. And it's a black box, really, how far this goes. The election experts we spoke to, they really see this as a testing of the waters. And what comes next is really an open question.
7: And Ned, President Trump has mentioned in the past trying to federalize elections, which are clearly always have been run at the at the state level. But what you're seeing is a state by state effort to basically go under the radar.
8: Right. Well, what we did was we documented the 8 states where there have been operations. So this is everything from the raid in Fulton County, Georgia, ongoing federal investigations in Arizona into the 2020 election, a similar effort in Nevada, and then things like a former Trump administration official, now a lobbyist, who made calls to Republican clerks, county clerks in Colorado, representing himself as working on behalf of the White House, seeking access to voting machines. And in one case, a clerk from a large county, he said he received a call from a senior cyber defense official from Homeland Security to seek access to his county's voting machines, and he said no. When we asked the White House about this and Homeland Security, while they said that the White House declined to comment about the lobbyist, and Homeland Security basically declined to answer about whether or not there was a call from a senior cyber defense official in their agency to this local county clerk who's Republican. And what's really interesting in all of this is that you see real pressure on local officials, certainly state officials, but on local officials. And this cuts across the board. It's a nonpartisan issue. We're talking about Republican clerks, clerks who are Democrats, people who are independent, who administer elections. And as you said, elections have always been administered by state and local officials. And what we're seeing is the Trump administration in some ways is seeking to relitigate the 2020 election. And they're also seeking to impose federal authority over the administration of elections. And this is the local issues we're talking about. And then things like the Trump administration's executive orders seeking to create a national registry of voters, seeking to require documentary proof of citizenship. There are like many, many aspects to this, a top-down effect with both Trump, the Trump administration and Republicans in Congress trying to create these proof of citizenship requirements to register to vote. And then this, what we were describing as these efforts, whether with raids or contacts to local officials or investigations that are impacting officials who day in, day out are just doing their jobs in counties and states.
7: Now, your investigation also notes that at the same time, the Trump administration is slashing the budget and the staff of the Cybersecurity and Infrastructure Security Agency. Could you talk about what that agency's role is and why its efforts are being curtailed?
8: Sure. Well, CISA was created in the first Trump administration, and the head of CISA, that's the Cyber Defense Agency, the original head was fired in 2020 shortly after the presidential election when he said that election was fair, honest, and one of the best elections in U.S. history. And since the president was disputing his successor, Joe Biden's victory, he fired the first head of CISA. And what we've seen in this term is that the very beginning of his administration, the Trump administration basically cut the budget of CISA and laid off many of its staff. Along with that, secretaries of state and other senior election officials have described how they've stopped receiving intelligence briefings about threats to elections. That has not happened, according to them, in the first Trump since Trump returned to power, was reelected. Likewise, local officials, county clerks who would receive security assessments from CISA no longer receive those, and they're having to resort to hiring contractors. So it kind of creates strain, stress. It results in the spending of money. If counties have that money to try to bolster their cybersecurity, there's a vacuum in effect, and there's a sense of disaffection on the state and local level regarding services that they had received before to help create a secure environment for elections.
0: Ned Parker, tell us about the lobbyist Jeff Small. Three clerks told Reuters he raised the possibility of White House partnerships with their offices and discuss accessing voting machines.
8: Right. So what we were able to confirm is that he contacted about 10 clerks, all Republican clerks in Colorado. Small had been in the first Trump administration working in the Department of the Interior. He then worked for Congresswoman Laura Boebert. And recently he joined a lobbying firm that's works in D.C. and out west. And he did this outreach, introducing himself as working on behalf of the White House and with some clerks. He spoke about wanting to access machines and to have a partnership with local officials. He arranged one call with a clerk that we spoke to from El Paso County in Colorado. A senior member, the clerk said he then received a call from a senior official from CISA, the Cyber Defense Agency, who then made the ask that other clerks say that Small had made to them. This cyber defense official asked for access to the El Paso County clerk's voting machines and talked about how he wanted a partnership between local clerks and the Trump administration to advance the president's election agenda because it wasn't moving quickly enough. That's what the clerk said. And Homeland Security, when we asked them for comment about this, they did not address the content of Small's call. They said that Jeff Small did not represent the DHS in any formal way. They didn't dispute that there was some connection, but they said there was no formal relationship. And they did not comment on the senior cyber defense official who the clerk said had called him. But this is an example, I believe, of this kind of probing we're talking about. We also saw this in Missouri, where a senior Justice Department official called two county clerks and made a similar ask, and that was in September. The calls in Colorado were in July. The calls to Missouri were in September. And what's interesting in all of this is that these clerks, who are conservative, they believe in their job, their work, and the law, and they saw these requests to access machines as violating state law, and they said no. And all of these clerks really describe an immense pressure on them. They see elections as becoming so highly politicized, and it makes their work so much harder.
7: And then I wanted to ask you about another investigation. And congratulations for winning the Pulitzer, you and your colleagues at Reuters, on this story about the Trump administration going after its perceived enemies. You and your colleagues at Reuters documented at least 470 targets of retribution under Trump's leadership. Could you talk about that?
8: Sure. Well, thank you for the congratulations for myself and my colleagues. Yes, what we did was we created a criteria of what we would define as retribution, and that was looking at efforts to intimidate and punish opponents of the Trump administration based upon either personal feuds or ideological feuds or attempts to just assert power. And what we found in our count of 470 targets was that it really cut across all aspects of American society. We are looking at corporations, law firms, universities, the media, politicians, former members of the military. It's quite striking. People like Dr. Anthony Fauci. And it just showed how so much had happened so quickly, where this administration had really sought to assert its dominance against people, businesses, and institutions that it viewed as enemies.
0: So one of the people mentioned in your Pulitzer Prize-winning Reuters investigation is Newark, New Jersey Mayor Ross Baraka. Last year, ICE agents arrested him outside the newly opened ICE jail run by GEO Group called Delaney Hall in Newark. Mayor Baraka was there with three Democratic members of Congress from New Jersey for an oversight tour. I want to go to Mayor Baraka speaking to Democracy Now! Last year.
9: They arrested me without any evidence. Like the judge said, they arrested me as a preliminary investigation. You investigate first, then make an arrest. You don't arrest people, then investigate it. I mean, that's exactly what happened. And they fingerprinted me. They took a mugshot of me. They did it twice. Once up one time when I got arrested, and the other time when I was in court. You know, I think it was overkill. Something of that that small, I should have got a blue summons. They could have mailed that to my house and told me to appear in court for some kind of violation, but they humiliated me, they cuffed me, they dragged me in the car, took me to the cell. They did all of these things that wasn't warranted. It was completely unwarranted.
0: So, Ned Parker, can you talk about what happened to Mayor Baraka and also to New Jersey Congresswoman LaMonica McIver, who was indicted as she tried to protect the mayor?
8: Right. Well, and that's a great example, because all of these cases, we had to debate them as we went through every single one about, was there a political motivation for these efforts at what we're calling retribution. And with the arrest of Mayor Baraka, that seemed to us to be very clear. One, he had left the facility, and based on different accounts and research, it seemed there had been consultations about deciding to arrest him. And then, of course, the charges were dropped. And with the Congresswoman, I thought what was very significant was formerly the Justice Department, and it still exists, but it had a section called the Public Integrity Section that was sort of a guardrail against politically motivated investigations. And this unit was decimated this year. It went down from being in the double digits to just a handful of people. And at the time,

0: the Congresswoman's case is still going on.
1: Lastly, and we just have a minute, how does President Trump retaliatory efforts compared to Richard Nixon and his notorious enemies list? Do you see these retaliatory efforts breaking from longstanding norms?
0: Well, of course, I'm a journalist and not a historian, but and each time in history and in American history is distinct. But certainly from the experts we spoke to, historians, students of political science, President Trump and his administration and the way they're going after their, quote unquote, enemies or opponents across the different sectors of American society, it is a bending of norms in their view. I think what they did say to us regarding President Nixon is that he wasn't able to, despite his efforts to go after perceived enemies, he wasn't really able to, I suppose, use the apparatus of government in the same way to so effectively target his opponents. So that's what I would say. And we'll see where this goes from here.
1: Ned Parker, investigative reporter at Reuters. He just won the 2026 Pulitzer Prize. We'll link to your prize-winning investigations as well as your most recent piece as you report on how Trump is moving to control U.S. elections one state at a time. Coming up, Arizona Congressmember Adelita Grijalva. She just went into two ICE jails. We'll talk about a border wall that's destroying indigenous lands. Stay with us.
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4: 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Humphreys McGee for three nights, Thursday through Saturday, June 4th through 6th. Tom Catmull on Sunday, June 7th, and many more. You can find more information, schedules, and tickets at pinecreeklodgemontana.com. They hope to see you soon for some music between the pines.
1: I'm here in Minneapolis. Juan Gonzalez is in Chicago. I'll be at the Main today, which is a movie theater that's showing Steal the Story, Please. Then with Juan Gonzalez at the Music Box Theater in Chicago tonight and tomorrow afternoon and tomorrow night. 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This is Democracy Now! I'm Amy Goodman with Juan Gonzalez. As the Trump administration continues to expand the ICE detention system, concerns are growing over the widening immigration crackdown. A new investigation by The Guardian found during the first 7 months of 2025, federal immigration agents arrested the parents of at least 27,000 children, including thousands of U.S. citizens. Advocates have warned of a new family separation crisis that could be far worse than Trump's first term. And a recent Washington Post investigation of ICE records details how guards in ICE jails are increasingly using chemical agents and physical force on prisoners, including on people simply demanding adequate water, food, and medical care. As jails grow more crowded, ICE jails, in the first year of the Trump administration, the Post investigation found guards turned to punching and kicking prisoners, as well as using tasers and pepper spray. Federal data shows 73,000 people were being detained by ICE in jails across the U.S. in January.

0: A record high that's 84% higher than 2025. For more on immigrant detention and the conditions under which immigrants are being held, we go to Arizona, where we're joined by Congressmember Adelita Grijalva. She visited two ICE jails this week, the Dilley Family Detention Center in Texas and the ICE facility in Florence, Arizona. Congressmember Grijalva, thanks for joining us again. What did you find?
1: Both facilities, Dilley, I traveled there because it's the only facility that keeps really moms and children together. I had a couple dads with children, and I wanted to understand what was happening there. And I'd also heard from Representative Castro about the conditions there. And so I wanted to join him. And so myself and the total of six of us went through the facility. They have an arrangement, and I think that it has to do with, you know, what Representative Castro has been able to establish as a rapport on that specific site where people can sign up to speak to a member of Congress. It just so happened that I did have a constituent of mine in that facility, but it was just luck of the draw. And what we heard about, but what we saw were completely different situations. We saw a medical facility that was pristine. It didn't look like anyone had used it. There are 400 people there and not one person. It doesn't look like it was used ever. We saw a huge buffet spread with this amazing food. But when you talk to people, they're like, where is that food? Because the stuff that they're giving us is inedible. People are losing weight. The water is undrinkable. But according to, you know, what we saw in our little tour, you know, there people can drink as much as they want. They can eat as much as they want. So it was just a contradiction totally. And there are a lot of people there that are not sure where they are in this process because there's not a lot of information being provided to anyone. The Florence Project has highlighted the really grave concerns that they have about what's happening there on that facility, medical care not being addressed. I spoke to a man who had a boot on his foot, like an orthopedic boot, and he said he was supposed to have a surgery the day after he was detained, but all they've done is given him ibuprofen and kept the boot on. So he's very concerned about what's happening, you know, because it required surgery. There are people that have said, I have self-deported. Why am I still here? No one is telling me anything. There are a lot of really significant abuses happening. There's no rhyme or reason as to what's going on there. And then in Florence, I didn't get to talk to anyone. I did an unannounced visit. I asked specifically to look at the area where people are, where the staging area is, because that's the concerns that have come into our office about people that are in a staging area that's supposed to be no more than 72 hours or more than 2 weeks. I looked at the facility. I couldn't see where people were sleeping. I could see phones, big common area, like a jail. And it's eerily quiet when you walk in because all of the detention facility is behind soundproof glass. So you see 200-300 people, but you can't hear anybody.
2: Congressmember, I wanted to ask you also, on Wednesday, former acting ICE director and Trump's so-called border czar, Tom Homan, spoke in Arizona at the 2026 Border Security Expo, where he escalated threats against cities and local leaders who refused to participate in Trump's raids and deportation campaign. Your response to Homan's threats?
1: We did see it as a threat. Myself and Tucson Mayor Tejino Romero, we actually did a little video just as our reaction of his threat. And basically it's like, there will be collateral arrests. That means anyone. They're going to target people that look like me, that look like workers, that speak with an accent. They're threatening to harass our communities, and we're going to stand together and stand up for the people here.
0: In Arizona, construction crews working on President Trump's expanded border wall with Mexico have destroyed a portion of a 1,000-year-old Native American archaeological site in the Sonoran Desert. The Washington Post reports Bulldozers caused extensive damage to the rare 280-by-50-foot etching in the desert sand known as the Intaglio, which holds special significance for the Hiatchet Othum people. We're also joined now by an elder of the Hiatchet Othum. Lorraine Marcus Eiler is co-founder of the International Sonoran Desert Alliance and lives in the town of Ajo near the U.S.-Mexico border. Thank you so much for being with us, Lorraine. What has happened there? What is this new expanded border wall and these ancient remains being destroyed?
3: Thank you for having me. What has happened is that last week on April 30th, there was a group of women runners who were practicing their culture. Came upon a place not too far from where the Intaglio is located, a place called Quita Quita Pond. And so they went a little bit further just to see if they could spot the workers, because they had been informed that the border wall was being worked on. And so they went further along the wall, and as they came over a rise, they saw a bulldozer coming near the Intaglio. So at that point, one of them called me and told me about what was going on, and for me to alert individuals, which I did. But that person also called other officials at the Tohono-O'odham Nation, so we were informed on that Thursday. Since then, I have found out that that not only the tribe, the Tohono-O'odham Nation, but also officials from Cabeza Prieta Wildlife Refuge were also trying to decide how to protect the area and informing the workers or the Border Patrol about the importance of the Intaglio and that it should not be disturbed. So on Thursday, late afternoon, they were still talking about how to protect the area and went home feeling that they were still working together. On Friday, for whatever reason, the contractors bulldozed the area. And it's ironic because the rest of the group were further west where they were starting to work from that point. And so the question is, our questions are, why did they leave the main group where they were supposed to start the fence? Why did they leave that area and move further up just to hit the Intaglio? Because they went over the Intaglio. It's a huge 200 feet long intaglio, and they messed up 60-70%. I have not seen the site, and I have not talked to anybody since then but the question is, why did they leave their main group and come over just to demolish that part of the intaglio? And my thought is that possibly because they don't want to be stopped. So even though they were in discussions about the protection of the intaglio, they just ignored that and came on and bulldozed the area and then stopped. So that's a question I have.
0: Congressmember Grijalva, what can you do about this as a Congress member in the U.S. House of Representatives?
1: Serve on natural resources. So we've continued to have this conversation with a lot of different projects. In this specific case, this wall cuts through sovereign ancestral lands that existed long before the U.S.-Mexico border. The federal government is prioritizing this rapid construction of an unnecessary wall without any meaningful tribal consultation, as was just noted. And they're not honoring the government-to-government relationship and sacred site protection requirements at all. Many Otom families and ceremonial traditions extend across both sides of the border. This wall is going to create a barrier for the nation. But I mean, there is no, they don't care. They don't care whether that is a contracted company working with the government or federal government employees themselves. Their priority based on this administration is you build the wall regardless. And they don't care. And we've heard that from the nation many times. I've had a visit in my office with Chairman Berlin Jose four times in the last month and a half. And this issue continues to come up.
0: Finally, we just have 30 seconds. Congressmember Grijalva, I want to ask you about another issue as we move into our last segment on the war on Iran. 30 House Democrats, you have joined them, sent a letter this week to Secretary of State Marco Rubio, who may be running for president, urging the Trump administration to publicly acknowledge Israel's undeclared nuclear weapons. It was led by your colleague, Texas Democratic Congressmember Joaquin Castro. The lawmakers write, you write, quote, Congress has a constitutional responsibility to be fully informed about the nuclear balance in the Middle East, the risk of escalation by any party to this conflict, and the administration's planning and contingencies for such scenarios. We do not believe we have received that information. You're one of the people who signed on to this letter. Tell us why.
1: Well, withholding information prevents Congress from understanding the full implications of the current conflict, including nuclear proliferation. So we have to know. And this administration has bypassed Congress at every opportunity they can. And we're demanding transparency on Israel's nuclear capabilities, ending this decades-long ambiguity.
0: Democratic Congressmember Adelita Grijalva of Arizona, thank you for joining us from Tucson. And Lorraine Marcus L. Eiler, elder of the Hatchet Odom Indigenous People, co-founder of the International Sonoran Desert Alliance. Coming up, an often forgotten group of workers caught in the middle of the U.S.-Israel war on Iran, over 20,000 seafarers who've been stranded on ships for over 2 months. Back in 20 seconds.
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0: This is Democracy Now!, democracynow.org. I'm Amy Goodman with Juan Gonzalez. We turn now to an often forgotten group of people caught in the middle of the war in Iran and the closure of the Strait of Hormuz. Over 20,000 seafarers who've been stranded on ships that haven't been allowed to pass through the strait for over 2 months. United Nations International Maritime Organization estimates at least 10 seafarers have been killed since the start of the war. These maritime workers are working-class men from developing countries across the global south. They form the crews on oil tankers, container ships, and smaller support vessels. The men have been trapped on some 1,500 ships that have been unable to dock on either side of the Persian Gulf. Caught between fears of war and the commercial pressures of shipping companies, the workers have limited legal protections, unpaid for several weeks, lacking the visas to disembark in any of the Gulf countries near the ships. The men have been stuck on board for weeks with dwindling supplies of food and water. Most of them had to take out sizable loans to pay middlemen to get these seafaring jobs. Now they've been stranded in a war zone with almost no money to show for it. A few hundred men have been repatriated off the ships. Here's a man who just landed back in India after an arduous journey through Iraq, Armenia, and Dubai.
6: We did not have internet, and there was no way to communicate with our families back home. We were quite tense, and our relatives also were under a lot of duress back home. Subsequently, even getting food became difficult. Around 200 people, Indians, are still stranded there.
0: We're joined now by two guests. Manoj Yadav is General Secretary for Siemens Union of India, joining us from Mumbai. And Mohammed Archedi is the network coordinator for the Arab World and Iran at the International Transport Workers Federation. He's joining us from Bilbao, the Basque region of Spain. We welcome you both to Democracy Now. Mohammed, let's begin with you. We're talking about, what, 20,000 seafarers? What happens to them now?
7: Thank you for the invitation. Well, there are more than 20,000 seafarers stranded. They are in a total... they have a deep feeling of lack of protection. Part of the requests we do receive, we have until now, in the 2 months after the start of the war, we have been reached out by more than 2,000 seafarers, 2,000 times reached at the ITF, at the International Transport Workers Federation. Not, that doesn't mean that it is 2,000 seafarers, it's much more, because the seafarers is talking on behalf of a group of seafarers or all the crew on board. The main problem is the big worry, absolute big worry about the situation, being aware of the situation of war. There are requests of repatriation. There are requests to being stranded there, being blocked there. There is lack of food. There is lack of provisions. There is lack of water. There is shortage of food. There are seafarers asking us that they are eating once a day. And, of course, there is the other problems to which these seafarers, men and women, are exposed, have not disappeared with the war. So we have still cases of abandonment in the region, abandonment as defined by the Maritime Labour Convention. Seafarers who have not been paid for 8 months, not paid for 5 months, not paid for 11 months. These are all cases that are happening there. So for us, these are just not numbers. Here are seafarers, civilian workers, who have the bad chance to be in the wrong place. The seafarers, men and women, have not provoked this war, are not part of it, and cannot stop it. And unfortunately, they are vulnerable because they cannot move by themselves. We have to understand that these seafarers cannot just take their bags and go to the airport. The seafarers here are just exposed and absolutely vulnerable and need and claim protection.
2: And Mohammed, the global economy depends on this world shipping network, and yet many of these workers come from different countries. The ships are under Liberian or Panamanian flags. There's no one actually to no nations that stand up for their workers. Can you talk about the international character of these crews?
7: Yeah, the seafarers are mostly, the most majority are from the global south, so from the developing countries, India, Georgia, Egypt, Philippines, Indonesians, Myanmar. So these are the most nationalities affected. And as you have described, rightfully described, unfortunately, the flag of convenience system lacks transparency. And we are here clearly in a situation where the seafarers on board, who are necessary for the supply chains, who are necessary for the economy, we have to remember that the vessels do not run alone. The vessels go nowhere without the workforce, without the seafarers, men and women on board. And now we observe that in such a situation, there is absolutely no protocol to protect them. And we are talking here about protection, about physical integrity, about physical protection. You have mentioned in the introduction there are more than 10, at least 10 of seafarers, 10, 12 seafarers who lost their lives. And this is absolutely not acceptable. It is absolutely not acceptable that the maritime industry in the 21st century, absolutely aware about this, we are not putting the human dimension, we are not putting the seafarers, the workforce, without which, I insist, without which these vessels will not and cannot move. We cannot put their living conditions, because the seafarers work and live on board. This is important to understand, because the seafarers is not like us. We do our journey of work, then we go home. The seafarers stay there, and now we are all seeing it live all the time. They are exposed, they are vulnerable, and they are claiming protection.
0: Manu Yadav, we want to go to you for Siemens Union of India, speaking to us from Mumbai. You're in touch with seafarers and their families every day. You've said the majority want to go home. As we wrap up this discussion, talk about conditions on the ships. What's preventing more seafarers from leaving, and what does repatriation entail?
8: Yes, from the day this war began, we are continuously communicating with hundreds of seafarers, mainly focused on the ports of the Iran and the water territory of the Iran, where the maximum damage has been done by this war. So there are hundreds of vessels, especially small vessels, as Brother Mohammed has already described, what are the situation of overall situation in Middle East. But the seafarers who are mainly stranded at Iranian port and within their water territory, they were under big pressure, big threat, because many of have seen continuous bombing, missile, drone attack. Even at a time, they have reported from Bandar Abbas, they have reported from Khorramshahr, Siri Island, Lawan Port. They are continuously showing, initial days, they were continuously showing us on the WhatsApp video call what was the condition, where a continuous bombing was going on. In that condition, Let us be very clear. These seafarers are trained for commercial vessel. They are trained for serving on board merchant vessel. They are not trained for the war. And what was their mental condition during those days when they were there and continuously watching witnessing a continuous attack nearby their vessel? Some of them have reported very, very close to their vessel, nearly 500. So we have continuously raising the alarm, flagging the issue. Even the family members were initially after mid of March, when many seafarers lost the communication with their family due to shortage of internet facility. That was the biggest issue with the family members, when they were not able to communicate. That was the time what Brother Mohammed has already said. There were so many vessels which were facing shortage of food, shortage of water. Even some of them have started rationing the water. So 2 hours in the morning, 2 hours in the afternoon. We have handled few cases where the seafarers have traveled from Khorramshahr, Bandar Abbas to Busair to Armenia. It's nearly 1,800 kilometers by road. And they completed this journey till Mumbai. After taking a flight from Mumbai, nearly 15 days, 20 days, they had, yeah.
0: Manoj Yadav, we have to leave it there, but we'll continue to follow the story. And General Secretary Ford Siemens Union of India, speaking to us from Mumbai, and Mohammed Arachedi with the International Transport Workers Federation in Bilbao, Spain. That does it for today's show. I'm here in Minneapolis, where I'll be at the 11:30 screening of Steal the Story, Please, a new film about Democracy Now! At the Main Cinema, joined by one of the film's directors, Carl Diehl. Then on to Chicago. I'll be at the Music Box Theater tonight and on Saturday after the 2:30 and 6 p.m. screenings, joined by directors Carl Diehl and Tia Lesson, and tomorrow night with Juan Gonzalez as well. On Sunday at the Historic Oriental Theater in Milwaukee, Steal This Story, Please tour continues through May. Go to democracynow.org.
9: 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I'm your host, Pat Loken, and this is Green Room Graffiti, tunes by artists leaving their mark on a venue near you. Pretty stoked this evening. We got some new tracks from North Fork Crossing. This is off their new album, Portland Rose. This is Ghost of the Night.

0: 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You just heard North Fork Crossing with a new track, Ghost of the Night, off their new album, Portland Rose, followed by the Pickpockets with Better Weather, and Bronwyn Keith Hines with a track called Hendersonville Hop. They're one of many great bands you can catch at Pine Creek Lodge this summer. Let's hear a word from them. Here we go.
1: 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Red Shahan with Brennan Scott Green on Sunday, the 31st. 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Humphreys McGee for three nights, Thursday through Saturday, June 4th through 6th. Tom Catmull on Sunday, June 7th, and many more. You can find more information, schedules, and tickets at pinecreeklodgemontana.com. They hope to see you soon for some music between the pines.
0: Always good to catch some music over at Pine Creek Lodge. One of the bands you can catch there this summer is the Kitchen Dwellers. Here's a track off one of their more recent albums, Seven Devils.
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is leaving their mark on a venue near you. Let's see here, you just heard some Kitchen Dwellers with Seven Devils, Lainey Lou and the Bird Dogs with Burn It Down, and the Timber Rattlers with Dangerous Dreams. Got some Damn Tall Buildings for you, Railroad Earth, Isaac Weinmiller, and then we're kind of going into some indie rock metal. Let me see here. So here's Damn Tall Buildings, The Universe Is Hungry. Well, the

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I'm your host, Pat Loken. This is Green Room Graffiti, tunes by artists leaving their mark on a venue near you. You just heard Damn Tall Buildings with The Universe is Hungry, Railroad Earth with Face with a Hole, and Isaac Weinmiller with All That I Needed. We're kind of switching gears here, getting into some heavier stuff. We got Hill Stomp, King Ropes, Lung, and Zenitram Jr. coming up next.

0: 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I'm your host, Pat Loken, and we're switching gears here, going into the attention deficit happy hour. You just heard Hill Stomp with The Cuckoo, King Ropes with My Brother's a Bear Now, Lung with The Swan Keeper, and Zenitram Jr. with Serenade That Ass. Let's see here. We've got some touchers coming up next. Some Meatskin Jubilee Jug Band, Archer's Mob, all old golden oldies. Before we get to that, we got a message from Country Bookshelf.
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Let's see here. You just heard Touchers with Hester Prynne, Meatskin Jubilee Jug Band with Can't Stop Killin', and Archer's Mob with Paranoid. See here, we're kind of getting into some heavier stuff. Got some Tigers on Opium, Wizard, a little Nephrens. Here we go.

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I'm your host, Pat Loken, and this is the Attention Deficit Happy Hour. You just heard Tigers on Opium with Dark Electric, Wizard with The Guild off their release called Space, Nephrons with Amethyst. And we're kind of switching gears here. We're going into some kind of more chill stuff. This is a track off of Freak Out, the musical soundtrack. This is a love song to capitalism. It's called Drugs.

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I'm your host, Pat Loken, and this is the Attention Deficit Happy Hour. You just heard Freak Out the Musical with Drugs, Royal 7 with Zap Rousedower, Tiny Iota with All You Need Is Enough, and Mudpill Palace with The Green Fairy. Things are getting a little heavier here towards the end of the show. We got Ranges with The Red Mist coming up next, followed by some Atomic Whirl, Archeron Thodol, and Galvanist. After that, Bob Wall will take over with the Jazz Nightcap, bringing you the best jazz he can find. It's been a pleasure spinning tunes for you tonight, and here we go.

0: Romney Field Investigation finding obsolescence. You know why you're here, Mr. Wordsworth?
1: Yes, sir.
0: I'd ask you to speak up a little, if you will.
1: Yes, sir, I know why I'm here.
0: You've been under investigation, Mr. Wordsworth, for the mandatory period of 1 year and 11 months. You're found to be obsolete. The purpose of this hearing is to make a finding in the matter and make a sentence accordingly. You understand that?
1: I understand that.
0: Your occupation, Mr. Wordsworth?
1: A librarian. What? A librarian, sir.
0: Has this man had counsel?
2: Yes, sir, he has.
0: Are you sure he knows his rights?
2: I've been given orientation, sir.
0: Mr. Wordsworth, I'm told that you've had counsel. Stand back in the light, Mr. Wordsworth. I'm told you've had counsel. I've been given orientation, Mr. Wordsworth, but I'm still not sure in my own mind that you understand the purpose of this hearing. The field investigators in your sector have classified you as obsolete. This finding carries with it serious implications. You understand that, Mr. Wordsworth? I'll ask you again your occupation.
1: I am a librarian. That is my occupation. That is my profession. If you people choose to call that obsolete...
3: Request clarification of the term.
0: Yes, the term. And Mr. Wordsworth, you people, you make reference to the state?
1: I make reference to the state.
0: And you persist in declaring your occupation as being that of a librarian. Is that correct?
1: That is correct, sir.
0: A librarian. Having to do with books.
1: Yes, sir. Books.
0: Since there are no more books, Mr. Wordsworth, there are no more libraries. And of course it follows that there is very little call for the services of a librarian. Case in point, a minister. A minister would tell us that his function is that of preaching the word of God. And of course it follows that since the state has proven that there is no God, that would make the function of a minister somewhat academic as well.
1: There is a God.

0: I'm obsolete, Mr. Wordsworth.
1: Lie. No man is obsolete.
0: You have no function, Mr. Wordsworth. You're an anachronism, like a ghost from a

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1: KGVM thanks Baroque Music Montana for their support. 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Composed after he recovered from a near-fatal illness and while deaf, Beethoven described this quartet as a prayer from a convalescent to the deity. Performed on period instruments by internationally acclaimed string musicians, this concert presents one of chamber music's most revered works due to its unparalleled musical ingenuity and emotional depth. That's Baroque Music Montana's Hymn of Thanksgiving at Hope Lutheran Church on June 19th. Further information and tickets are available at baroquemusicmontana.org.

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1: We've got a lot to talk about today. Congresswoman Pramila Jayapal will be with us for the entire hour, former chair of the Congressional Progressive Caucus, a U.S. congresswoman. She represents the 7th District of the state of Washington. She's on the House Judiciary, Foreign Affairs, Budget, and committees, and is the former chair of the Congressional Progressive Caucus. Her website, jayapal.house.gov, J-A-Y-A-P-A-L. And her Blue Sky handle is pramilajayapal.bluesky.social. Representative Jayapal, welcome back to the program. It's so great to have you with us. What's on your mind today?
2: Thank you, Tom. There is so much. I don't even know where to start. Obviously, the war in Iran continues to be a top concern, both because of the chaos we've created, the danger we've put our troops in, and the cost to American taxpayers, both in terms of taxpayer dollars and in terms of rising gas prices, fertilizer prices, all the various aspects that of high prices that it is causing. Also thinking a lot about the Voting Rights Act and the Supreme Court's decision on Calais v. Louisiana, essentially the gutting of the Voting Rights Act and what that means for us to really be able to have free and fair elections, already with the challenges we were facing with big money coming in. But now this ruling that essentially says that it's fine to partisan gerrymander. And so we've been thinking a lot about that. And then obviously just continuing to look with stunning awe at the, not awe in a bad way, I should say, at the fact that the Republicans in Congress are trying to pass another $70 billion in funding for ICE and CBP, plus $1 billion for Trump's illegal renovation of the ballroom. And, you know, the reason I find that so stunning is because I just saw a report that almost 15% of folks in my state, my home state of Washington, have been kicked off of the Affordable Care Act because of the Republicans' refusal to extend the Affordable Care Act tax credits. And to say that people, you know, should deal with their rising health care costs after stripping Medicaid, stripping the ACA, but to spend another $70 billion for ICE and CBP when they still have $103 billion left from the big bad betrayal bill that the Republicans passed is just such disrespect. So anyway, wherever you want to start, I am ready.
1: There's a lot there, including, I call it the Jeffrey Epstein Memorial Dance Hall.
2: That too.
1: There you
2: yes,
1: go.
2: Right.
1: I have two specific questions for you I wanted to get into, you know, kind of host's privilege, I guess. And then, yeah, you know, we'll turn it over to our callers. A Democratic representative has, this being you, this is the headline over on Fox News. Dem representative admits to working with Mexico to sneak oil into Cuba despite blockade. Conservative accounts accuse the Washington Democrat, that would be you, of conspiring against the U.S. And they're calling for, you know, I don't know what they want to do to you. But, you know, what's going on with that?
2: Yeah, well, I took a trip to Cuba recently with Jonathan Jackson and, you know, have really been highlighting the humanitarian crisis that the illegal oil blockade that the United States, that Trump has launched against Cuba, the humanitarian crisis that it's created on the ground, as well as the longest running trade embargo in the history of the world with our restrictions on doing anything with Cuba and putting them on the SSOT, the state sponsor of terrorism list. And so I came back and I mentioned that I also met with a number of ambassadors from other Latin American and African countries while I was there, because part of our job as U.S. representatives is to hear about what impact U.S. foreign policy is having on countries around the world, on our allies like Mexico, like Brazil, Spain, other countries. And that has apparently been turned into that I was colluding with other foreign governments sneak shipments of oil to Cuba, which is absurd. And, you know, breaking news, as I said on social, breaking news, it is our right and our responsibility as members of Congress to meet with representatives of other governments to determine and discuss what impact U.S. foreign policy is having on them. And there is a huge impact, obviously, on Latin American countries, on countries around the world that our blockade of Cuba is having, in addition to the Cuban people. Yeah. So it is unfortunate, though. I mean, I you know, it's serious. I mean, people are being, you know, people are threatening me that I should be shot, that I should be prosecuted for treason. I'm not backing down. I know exactly what my rights are as a member of Congress. And I know exactly why I continue to stand up for the civilians in Cuba who are being hurt and, you know, for whom the threatened military action by the Trump administration on Cuba. He's threatened to take Cuba, as you may know, and also the the longstanding embargo, but the latest fuel blockade. I'm going to continue to stand up and say that is not the way to achieve anything through military might and through these embargoes. It is really through negotiation between the United States government, the Trump administration, and the Cuban government. That is the only way to go forward, and that is what I have called for.
1: Yeah, we tried that at the Bay of Pigs. It didn't quite work. There's just no bottom to the faux outrage that these snowflakes on the right have. My other question, there was a really remarkable polling in swing districts across the United States showing that Medicare for All, which people had historically been skeptical of, you know, particularly after the whole Tea Party thing, you know, this grassroots effort sponsored by right-wing petrobillionaires to stop Obamacare. Medicare for All is now well above 50% in most polling and does even well among Republicans. And you've been one of the most outspoken people about Medicare for All. I'm curious your thoughts on where we're at with that and where we're going.
2: Well, that's exactly right. And I just saw some new polling from Navigator today. Also, it was more generally about the healthcare system. I mean, people understand that this is a sick care system designed to put profits in the pockets of giant insurance companies. I mean, that is, it was described by one participant in these polls that I was looking at today as being terminally ill. And that we need to completely rebuild it. And I think that is exactly why the support for Medicare for All has soared so much, because all of the attacks, false attacks, but attacks that the insurance companies used to lobby against Medicare for All, that it would cost too much, that you wouldn't have your choice of doctors, that you wouldn't be able to get care that you needed, all of those have fallen by the wayside because people are now paying $15,000 to $25,000 just for an insurance premium. That is before all the copays, deductibles, et cetera. And then on top of that, with insurance companies now vertically integrating the clinics, the pharmacies, everything, you actually are seeing people be denied by AI algorithms for their care. You know, they're not allowed to go to certain doctors and hospitals because they're, quote, out of network. The wait times are incredibly long. And by the way, if you don't have insurance at all, then the wait time is interminable. And so we have 27 million Americans. That was a couple of months ago. I think that number has probably gone up, that have no insurance whatsoever in the richest country in the world. And another 67 or so million who are underinsured, which means they have insurance, Tom, but they still can't afford their medical costs. And that's why we have hundreds of billions of dollars in medical debt. The United States of America is the only place in the world where you can go bankrupt because you get cancer. Yeah. And so the support for Medicare for All has just surged in swing districts. And they are getting the people on the right and some conservative Democrats who have been pushing against this because of insurance company money in, you know, in elections.
1: Yeah. I agree. I think it's changing.
2: It's changed.
1: Yeah. Tom, in Media, Pennsylvania, you're on the air with Representative Jayapal.
3: Speaking about health care and all these claims that are being made that Medicare for All 2025 is going to save money. There's never been a study done about the cost versus the expenses of anything nearly as expensive as Medicare for All 2025. Those 2020 studies, those programs are not nearly as extensive. So a lot of people are saying it's going to cost more and cause more delays. Now, to back up all these savings claims, do you support the Congressional Budget Office scoring Medicare for All 2025 and evaluating all of its potential costs versus its potential savings through different scenarios?
2: Yeah, thanks for the question, Tom. Absolutely. I mean, we had a CBO study, but as you point out, it's from several years ago. Every time, what it shows is that people do pay more in taxes. That is true. I mean, there's a way to have Medicare for All structured so that people contribute to it the same way you do to Medicare, right, or Social Security or anything else. And in that situation, we would save money overall for healthcare costs in the United States because administrative costs are so much lower when you don't have private insurance companies banking profit in their pockets. But also, the negotiating power of the U.S. government would be substantial to bring down the cost of prescription drugs, to bring down the cost of everything within the medical system. And so CBO has scored it before. They found exactly that. We do need an updated scoring because I actually think now, given the increase in costs that the United States is paying in healthcare, the savings will be even more. And by the way, Tom, one other thing is most of these studies do not estimate the cost savings of moving from curative care, right? When you get sick, you go to the doctor and you get treatment for it versus preventive care. If we were actually investing in preventive care early on, not only would we save enormous numbers of lives, but we would actually save a lot of costs because people would be diagnosed early. They would get the treatment they need early. They would get well care instead of sick care early and prevent diseases from occurring.
1: Yeah, I think I heard this morning on NPR, I was listening to it walking into work, that an estimated 40 million Americans are now postponing doctor's appointments simply because they're concerned about the costs. They're not insured or they're underinsured or they don't want to pay the copay. And that is causing the cancer diagnoses and other diagnoses to happen, in some cases, beyond the point of treatability.
2: Well, actually, it's interesting you say that. A couple of years ago, I think it was 3 years ago, Stanford University did a study because they found that the rates of people being diagnosed with cancer surged at the age of 65. And so they wanted to find out why. And what they found is that people waited until they got on Medicare to go to the doctor.
1: Because it's free. Yeah.
2: Yeah, exactly.
1: Amazing. Roger in Seattle, you're on the air with, I believe, you're a member of Congress.
4: My suggestion or question for the representative today, though, is to help our neighbor, Susan DelBene, in the district right above us, in the north of us, who's chair of the DCCC. Tom has a very good suggestion about building the Democratic bench, in that we challenge all Republicans, whether it be dog catcher, on up to the senator. And so I'm sure if one of his listeners decides to go and challenge such a Republican, they would have their first interest. But what would you suggest as number two, three, and four, maybe, to back up their, I'm not against abortion. Oh, I'm not against immigration. Oh, I'm not against the Iran war, like the president. So what would you suggest would be a good comeback as the Republican candidate for dog catcher, maybe doesn't pay that much attention to national politics?
1: Yeah,
4: What would be a good way to challenge him?
2: Well, I think it just is really showing exactly what the Republican Party has said and stands for, because they keep taking these crazy votes that not only limit abortion nationwide, but also try to limit contraception nationwide. You know, we can go through issue after issue and show what the Republican Party at the federal level and at the local level, if you're talking about local races, many of them also support. And so I think it's pretty easy to point out the complete disconnect between today's Republican Party, what they care about, what they vote for, and what the American people care about. And so we are taking on Republican districts across the country. There are more and more where we have real shots of switching it. And part of that comes from new voters who are finally coming back in. Because we have candidates who are populists, who are talking to them. We have a great candidate, for example, in Nebraska, John Kavanaugh. And in fact, he's such a popular candidate in a competitive primary that Republicans are attacking him because they believe he will be the best candidate to beat the Republican in the general election. So we've got a number of candidates like that we're supporting, and I think it is easy now to show how the big bad betrayal bill slashed health care, one of the top priorities for Americans, as we've been talking about, that they have done nothing to lower costs on day one, as Trump promised, that ICE is incredibly unpopular in swing districts, blue districts, red districts across the country, and yet they keep spending money on ICE and CBP instead of lowering gas prices, lowering healthcare costs. And so that's the contrast we need to continue to draw. And I think we're doing it pretty well, as you see in the polls. But we also then have to, you know, I always say we can't just be an opposition party. We also have to be a proposition party, and we have to show what we are fighting for. And that's why something like Medicare for All, my bill, is so critically important, because we have a solution. We just have to get enough people in and take control to be able to win those solutions.
1: We just have about 30 seconds to a hard break here. Are you optimistic about November in light of the Supreme Court decision?
2: I mean, I was before Louisiana v. Calais. I still am. I still believe we can win back the House, and that the redistricting fight, you know, we won the first round before Louisiana v. Calais happened. Now, of course, that's emboldened them to go back and try to redraw maps across the South, but also in places like Virginia, where, you know, where we believed we had a redistricting map that would survive a challenge. And so it's going to be tight. And that's why I just keep urging, you know, I use my platform to organize, as you know, Tom, I keep urging people to stay engaged, to not feel powerless, to not feel hopeless, because hopelessness and powerlessness are tools of the oppressor. And hope is a discipline, and we have to keep working at it.
1: Amen. So well said. Thank you. Mike in Elyria, Ohio, you are on the air with Representative Jayapal.
5: FDR saying we have nothing to fear but fear itself. Isn't that what everybody's doing to the American people right now? That's my comment. And the question is, if the American consumer is driving the GDP with the tariffs and stuff, aren't we kind of skewing the GDP?
2: Yes. First of all, your quote, thank you for that. I think this is really the gist of the Trump administration's efforts against the American people, is just to make people afraid and quiet and compliant. And for us, we have to counter that. I think in terms of, you know, if you look at what's happening, consumer sentiment is at the lowest level it's ever been. The tariffs combined with, you know, the continued rising gas prices have had such a massive impact. And then you add to that all the cuts to things like LIHEAP, which is the federal government's assistance program for energy, for electricity for vulnerable families across the country. Or you add to that the slashing of Medicaid cuts. And what you see is this complete collapse of the economic system for working people. Now, the stock market continues to go up, but as you know, the stock market is not a reflection. I mean, a lot of that is reflected in what people are betting on for the future, right? And how they're making money off of whatever they think stocks are going to do. But that's for a very few number of people that actually invest in the stock market. So we look at consumer confidence. We look at all these other ways that families are evaluating their day-to-day needs. And I think that's really, you see this administration have done absolutely nothing to help and everything to hurt.
1: Debbie in Derry, New Hampshire, you're on the air with Representative Jayapal.
6: My husband doesn't follow politics like I do, but he knows who you are, and he loves you, just like I love you. You are such a fighter for us, and I'm on the opposite side of the country from you, being in New Hampshire, but I admire you from afar. Thank you so much for all of your fighting. I saw you the other day giving it to somebody. You didn't give it in. I don't even remember who that was you were arguing with, but I love your passion. I mean, I'm just nervous talking to you because I admire you so much.
1: Is that it, Debbie? No question.
6: You just do.
1: Yeah, okay. Thank you. Representative Jayapal, you can respond or we can go to Bill.
2: Oh, I just want to say thank you, Debbie, and thank you to your husband as well. Look, I just think that I know exactly why I'm in politics, is to make the country better for working people across the country. And I'm willing to take on anybody who comes at me and tries to take on working people. So I'm going to keep doing that. And I so appreciate your support.
1: There you go. Beachside Bill in Orlando, Florida. Bill, you're on the air with Representative Jayapal.
7: First, let me say thank you to for allowing the Epstein survivors to stand behind Pam Bondi as you challenged her there that day. I want to commend you for it. That was brave, and to the survivors as well. She never did turn around. I'd just like to follow up on her Pam Bondi's successor, and that's Senator Ashley Moody. And, you know, in 2019, she became Florida's attorney general. And, you know, she was probably handed all the files here in Florida, which I believe some never saw the light of day. So my question is, could someone please approach her or ask her or confront her or whatever it takes with a group of you to find out what she knows about the Epstein files? How's that?
2: Thank you. I will raise that to the Oversight Committee, Robert Garcia, the ranking Democrat, and see if there's a way to get her to testify or to convey whatever she knows from Florida. I know there's some efforts that we are making within the Democratic Women's Caucus and the Oversight Committee to actually, you know, go to Florida, because we know that so much of what happened happened in Florida. Look, I just say it's been an absolute honor and privilege to work with these survivors. I work with them very, very, very closely on a number of different pieces of this massive cover-up of pedophiles and predators. And it has really, it's just strengthened my faith in the courage and the resilience of them as survivors, but also survivors across the country. I mean, so many women are coming forward now because they've seen the Epstein survivors come forward. Mm-hmm. And we are starting to tackle this massive problem. But on Senator Moody, she's one of the ones that attacked me on Fox News on the Cuba thing. So that's really the only way that I know much about her. But I'll certainly bring your suggestion forward. Thank you, Bill.
1: Adele in Villa Park, Illinois. You're on the air with Representative Jayapal.
8: Ditto on all those other wonderful comments. Thank you for representing We the People. I'm involved in a very active indivisible group just north of Chicago. We're very concerned about the amount of detention concentration camps that are being built, planned to be built, and are built in relation to the amount of detainees already in, planned on being in. And the numbers are like a million, I would say empty beds, for lack of a better word. And we're just wondering, are those for us? Are those being planned for us? We're very concerned. Thank you.
2: Yeah, thank you so much, Adele. I'm the top Democrat on the Immigration Subcommittee, so this is near and dear to my heart. And I've had a bill ever since I got into Congress that we've updated and is even more urgent to end this private for-profit incarceration of immigrants. It's an immigrant incarceration industrial complex. And the sole benefit of it is to provide profits to these for-profit contractors. Now, primarily three big detention contractors, but now a whole host of other people who are benefiting, profiting off of the contracts that those contractors give out, whether it's for food, medical care, et cetera, and then don't provide those services. I mean, we have had more deaths in immigrant detention centers in just the 14 months since Trump came into office than in the decade before. Wow. And these deaths are reported to me. Every time there's a death, a reported death in a detention center, I get notified of it. So we keep very close track of this. We are now at about 60,000 immigrants who are detained every single night in a detention facility. And the vast majority of those, even by ICE's own statistics, have never committed any kind of a crime. Because remember, immigration is a civil system. It is not a criminal system. It is a civil system. And the mass detention policies of the Trump administration were just ruled unlawful by both the 11th Circuit and another circuit just before that. And so I think that these cases will probably go to the Supreme Court. But rounding up anyone who happens to look immigrant, who happens to speak another language, by the way, I don't even know what look immigrant is, but that's the way they talk about it. is absolutely outrageous. And we see that it's not people who just don't have documented status. It's also legal permanent residents. It's U.S. citizens. It's people with visas. It's people standing on street corners speaking Spanish. And so we have to fundamentally shift the detention system. I've got a bill called Dignity for Detained Immigrants. Please look it up. And if you're a member of Congress, is
0: you're
2: not
0: listening
2: on it,
0: to Tom Hartman. 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
1: Thank you.
2: I'll do my plug again. Dignity for Detained Immigrants. Please check to see if your member of Congress is on it and ask them to sign up.
1: There you go. Okay. Pat in Albuquerque, New Mexico, you are on the air with Representative Jaipal.
9: Hi. Good morning. What a privilege. Although I got to admit that as a mid-60s baby boomer and a lifelong Democrat, a liberal, a moderate, I have more disgust for the two of you than I do for even MAGA. We know that Madani is a bona fide, irrefutable Muslim jihadist, and now comes Graham Plattner, who has a Nazi tattoo. And if you were to give
1: do you have
9: me
1: a question, Jay, Pat?
9: I do have a question. Okay. I have a question for you and for her, and I want to know what do I say to my Jewish brothers and sisters? What do you think? I want to know what the congresswoman thinks about somebody that's a bona fide Nazi running for the U.S. Senate.
1: Okay. I think he's talking about that tattoo that Graham Plattner got when he was a young man in the Army that he said he didn't. It was skull and crossbones, which has a lot of different meanings, including to the Nazis. But anyhow, what say you?
2: I have read all about what Graham Plattner said. He's gotten rid of those tattoos in spite of, you know, the fact that you said it's they've been misinterpreted. But he didn't want to have any doubt about where he stands on it. And I would just say we should just continue to take on anti-Semitism in a real way, not weaponize it and try to use it as Republicans have been doing.
1: Yeah. And I love Graham Plattner. I think he's great. Pastor John in Guilford, Connecticut, you are on the air with Representative Jaipal.
10: Congresswoman, could you please help the Democrats respond to the Southern strategy? Racism hurts white people. You have more poor whites than blacks. A great example is in Tom's book, The Hidden History of American Healthcare, how he magnificently explains how racism and greed and the oligarchy have caused people to not want to have, you know, Medicaid for all. I think we have an opportunity with the – I think the Supreme Court made a mistake. We have an opportunity to bring – with this redistricting – to bring our white brothers and sisters who have been voting against themselves to vote in their own interests.
1: Can we all vote together, I guess?
2: Yeah. Well, that's definitely what we're trying for. And I do think you're right. And I think that we often talk about racism as hurting, you know, black people and brown people, which, of course, is true. But it also hurts everybody. I think that's a legitimate point in sort of extending what dividing us in that way does. And so I think James Tallarico, others in running in the South are continuing to make some of those points. And at the same time, I think we have to continue to acknowledge the, you know, incredible burden on black people in the South that have experienced this for so long. So I think it's both of it, you know, it's both of them together, and we have to build the coalitions absolutely that Pastor John is talking about. And, white folks need to see themselves very much a part of this. When you look at Medicaid cuts in the South, it is a lot of white people in very Republican red states who are also being hurt by Medicaid cuts. So yes, I'm all in for the strategy. And if only everybody would read your essays and your books, Tom, maybe we'd be in a better place.
1: Thanks for the plug. CJ in Shreveport, Louisiana, you are on the air with Representative Jaipal.
11: Do you think maybe the justices that are on the Supreme and other federal courts that were that the Federalist Society had any role in appointing, that they're there unconstitutionally? Because I don't see a place in the Constitution where it says an outside agency can even provide advice. Presidents nominate by and with the advice and consent of only the Senate appoint justices. Furthermore, The Constitution pretty much ends, the last legally active text is, but no religious test shall ever be required as a qualification to any office or public trust under the United States. And yet, pretty much every justice that Leonardo has had a chance to
1: your question, CJ,
11: his religion.
1: I'm down to a minute and a half here. Your question?
11: Okay. Yeah, that's my question is, what about a Judiciary Act to enforce that if we regain power?
1: Thank you. Thank you, CJ.
2: Yeah, it's an interesting idea. I mean, I really think that Supreme Court reform is one of the most critical structural things that we need to do. And obviously, we have bills that I'm helping to lead on to expand the Supreme Court term limits for Supreme Court justices, as well as a bill, a very important bill that I have with Senator Warren on ethics and transparency reform for the Supreme Court. It is the only court in the country that has no enforceable ethics standards. And so this is part of the problem, you know.

0: 15 seconds, your thoughts as we go into this next few weeks?
1: Well, look, I think the chaos is just ongoing, and I would tell people find ways to remind yourself of what we stand for as a country. Find ways to just inspire yourself through this program, through other actions on the ground with groups that keep you engaged, keep you informed, because that is the most important thing we have to do. And as I said before, hope is a discipline. We have to work at it. So I think let's stay hopeful, stay committed, and let's get this done.
0: There you go. Thank you. Representative Jayapal, it is always such a treat when you come on the program. Thank you so much for dropping by.
1: Thank you, Tom. Great to be with you.
0: Thank you. On the other side of the break, Phil Ettner, live from Ukraine, will be with us. Stick around.

0: This is the Tom Hartmann Program.
1: Our book today in the Tom Hartmann Book Club is Driving While Brown, Sheriff Joe Arpaio versus the Latino Resistance by Terry Greene Sterling and Jude Joffe Block. And this is from the preface. On June 2017, Joe Arpaio, the former sheriff of Maricopa County, Arizona, was feted in a hotel ballroom in Scottsdale. In his 85th birthday, the mostly white and elderly guests sipped drinks from the cash bar and bid on the raffle prize, a gun that shot pepper gel, flares, and rubber bullets. A birthday cake decorated with chocolate badges sat on one table. A slotted cardboard box called a wishing well perched on another. Guests were encouraged to deposit a donation into the wishing well to help pay the legal bills of the man once known as America's toughest sheriff, who would soon go on trial for criminal contempt of court. Arpaio had violated a judge's order to stop arresting unauthorized immigrants who had committed no crimes and turning them over for deportation. We attended Arpaio's birthday fundraiser as journalists researching this book. We sat with several guests at a round table with a red, white, and blue 4th of July themed centerpiece. One woman with gray hair and blue eyes glared at us as though we couldn't be trusted. She told us she had picked corn as a teenager in the Midwest. Now, she said, unauthorized immigrants had taken those corn-picking jobs from Americans. She told us she knew also, on good authority, that unauthorized immigrants stole videos from video stores. The solution was to throw illegals out of the country, which is why she supported Joe Arpaio. Arpaio, a slightly hunched, bespeckled man dressed in a blazer and slacks, and his wife, Ava, wearing a black dress and flats, stood near the birthday cake. He whacked out the candle flames with a knife like Zorro, and then he blew them out. At the time, President Donald Trump had been in office for 6 months. As usual, Arpaio told the crowd he was an early, avid supporter of Trump's candidacy, thus branding himself as a crucial player in the ascendancy of the far-right wing of the Republican Party and the Trump presidency. He noted, too, that both he and Trump were under attack. He'd become convinced that he and Trump were both victims of a conspiratorial liberal news media and shadowy Obama holdovers in the federal government. Arpaio singled us out, as he often did when we attended his events and press conferences, as journalists writing a hit piece book about him. "I've got to be careful," he said, pointing at us. "They are hoping I get convicted and go to jail so they can sell more books." He was referring to his criminal trial scheduled later that month. Should a judge find Arpaio guilty, there was a remote possibility that the former sheriff might do time in a federal prison. We had no stake in the outcome of the trial, and because Arpaio frequently labeled us as hostile journalists at his events, we were used to the audience reaction, glares mostly, and surprised, uncomfortable laughter. We understood, too, that Arpaio was manipulating his audience to paint himself as a victim of the news media. In fact, he craved media attention, and he spent most of his career seeking it out. Privately, he was friendly with us. Over the 4 years we reported this book together, and for several years before that, in our individual capacity as Phoenix-based journalists, Arpaio granted us interviews at a number of places, in his home, in his office, in his tent city jail, before and after press conferences, in airports and on airplanes, at a film festival, at election night parties, and throughout the 2016 Republican National Convention. People often asked us how we'd gotten so much access to such a well-known, polarizing figure in American politics. The answer was simple. We asked for interviews and we showed up at events. Our goal was to understand Arpaio's motivations and include his perspective. We wanted to tell his side.

0: of the story in connection with the central narrative in this book, his immigration crackdowns as Maricopa County Sheriff. We also sought his reactions to the Latino-led movement that was determined to bring him down. Arpaio was eager to share his talking points. We understood he did not always tell us the truth. We confronted him with his inconsistencies. We also confronted him with the misery and terror he'd caused immigrant families and American citizens of Latino descent. His agency had engaged in systemic racial profiling and had enabled the deportation of tens of thousands of immigrants, many permanently. When asked about this, he shifted the blame to the immigrants themselves for being in this country without papers. This book is not a biography of Joe Arpaio. Instead, it is a story of the human consequences of his relentless immigration enforcement in Maricopa County. It tells the story of two movements on opposite sides of the immigration divide. It is about a coalition of Maricopa County residents, many of them Americans of Mexican descent or born in Mexico, who rose up against Arpaio. They include Lydia Guzman, Carlos Garcia, Alfredo Gutierrez, Danny Ortega, Mary Rose Wilcox, and Sal Reza. It's also about Arpaio himself, along with his political allies, Russell Pierce and Andrew Thomas, his deputies and staffers, and loyal supporters like Catherine Kober and Barb Heller, who felt that the United States was threatened by unauthorized immigrants and were comforted by the sheriff's crackdowns. As the bitter immigration divide pioneered in Arizona spreads, and as the country grapples with discriminatory policing against communities of color, this book is about what Arizona can teach the rest of the nation. The book, Driving While Brown, by Sterling and Joffe Block. On the line with us, our buddy Phil Ittner, the veteran war correspondent based out of Kyiv, Ukraine. He has a great newsletter, On the Edge, our podcast, Philip Ittner on YouTube, Ittner Philip on social media. Phil, welcome back. How are things in Ukraine this week? And how are you?
1: Things in Ukraine are kind of tense. We are swiftly approaching May 9th, which is a major mark on the calendar within Russia in particular, but in the entire former Soviet Union, Victory Day over Nazi Germany. And there's been some to-ing and fro-ing between Kiev and Moscow about a potential ceasefire. Ukrainians offered a ceasefire starting from, I think it was the 4th through the 9th, which the Russians violated. And then the Kiev government said, well, if you're going to do that, then, you know, we hold the, we contend that there will be no ceasefire on the 8th or 9th. To which, and again, I say this is to-ing and fro-ing, to which Moscow responded, should Kiev do anything on the 8th and the 9th, these two, basically holy days in Russia, that they will flatten Kiev. And they are warning foreign nationals and diplomats and the like to leave the Ukrainian capital. Because they should something happen, they will initiate some sort of onslaught. At least that's what they're saying.
0: Trump is still withholding the air defense
1: system.
0: That's
1: right. And we are still woefully short of air defense, due in no small part because of the Trump administration, not sending what
0: kissing Putin's ass, let's call it what it is.
1: Yeah. So it's we are waiting for that other shoe to drop. A lot of people here in Kiev do expect that this weekend there will be some form of an attack. And it's just the war continues to take so much from the people of this country. I mean, We have a member of our own team at the show, at the On the Edge show that I produce, who sadly has been mobilized, and we have lost him to the war. He is going to go to training, and then he'll go to the front lines. He leaves behind a young wife and an 18-month-old baby that, you know, God knows when he'll see that baby again. Even if here's hoping he does obviously survive and make it through the actual combat and being on the front lines. But he will have missed months of his child's early years, this very early stage in life. And, war, we may be, well, certainly the Russians, but the entire world marking the end of the terrible cost of World War II this weekend. But as someone who has covered war for 30 years and had my fifth birthday in the war zone last week, mm-hmm. You realize that war is this insatiable beast that just takes and takes and takes and takes, and the Ukrainians didn't want any of this. And it's been thrust on them. And I would argue that we have not, we in the West, but in particular our own nation, the United States, has been woefully deficient in defending people from a war that they did not want. And that is the theme of this week's episode. We are still, even without our beloved teammate, as he boards a train and leaves his family behind, we are still going to put out content. And this Sunday's episode is one that I urge everybody to watch. It is a growing problem and a story that is gaining traction. It surrounds the town of Olishke in southeastern Ukraine. It's the other side of the river from a major Ukrainian city called Kherson. Kherson is it is a province or an oblast that is divided halfway by the river, a geographic barrier. One side is held by the Russians and one side is held by the Ukrainians, and we are increasingly hearing stories of people who are escaping from that eastern side of the river, the Russian-occupied side of the oblast, as they have to sneak their way up through Russia and then cross over into Belarus, and the only open border crossing between that area and the former Soviet Union is via Russia into Belarus and then down into Ukraine. And we are increasingly hearing stories from this region, this Olishke region, of horrific war crimes that are happening. And, I urge everybody to watch this Sunday, but it is a story that is growing in traction. The Ministry of Foreign Affairs here in Kyiv has put out an announcement, has put out a declaration calling on war crimes investigations to be conducted, because we're hearing stories of, and I don't want to get too graphic here, but there's, it's a war, so unfortunately...
0: Murders and rapes, I'm assuming.
1: Bodies lying in the streets, stacked up like cordwood.
0: Oh, God.
1: Animals in the street, doing what animals do.
0: Mm-hmm. Eating the bodies.
1: Eating the bodies, torture, going door to door, searching people's phones, and if there's anything suspicious, they disappear for God knows how long. Mm-hmm. And it's horrific stories that are only eking out, you know, because the Russians control information so strongly in that region, and hopefully will contribute in some small way to bringing attention to this, because you know, this war is, as it drags on and on, we just keep hearing more and more of how horrific the Russians are.
0: Yeah, it is a brutal Russian dictatorship, and Putin is, you know, officially recruiting rapists and murderers and sending them to the front line to commit rape and murder. I mean, it's just, it's mind-boggling. Phil, I heard last week a news report that the Polish social media, Polish Facebook, Polish Telegram, Polish X, whatever, I don't know what the predominant social media in Poland is, but that it has been heavily hit over the last 6 months by Russian trolls pretending to be Poles, claiming that Ukrainian immigrants who have fled the fighting, apparently there's several million Ukrainians in Poland now, that these Ukrainian immigrants are committing robberies and rapes and running prostitution rings and things like this. And, you know, while, of course, there's going to be some small amount of that, the point has been to just turn this into, you know, like the way Fox News was hysterical about the caravans are coming from the south, you know. And the result has been a success for the Russian propaganda effort. Poland is turning, and the Polish politicians are essentially being forced to turn against the Ukrainian refugees. What do you know about this, and you know, how's that playing out? We have, by the way, about 2 minutes.
1: Yeah, well, we certainly know that the Russians are conducting an information warfare campaign in Poland in particular, because they want to drive a wedge between Ukraine and Poland. And the two countries have a very troubled past, Poland and Ukraine. They've fought wars against one another. They've had all sorts of, differences, and there's the problem with, you know, trade, because Ukraine trying to get into the European market is a competitor to Poland. But there had been in the past an effort to reconcile the two countries, and Russia knows this very well. So they know the cracks and the seams, and they try to exacerbate it to divide and conquer. This is one of the tactics that Russia does. And you know, they do it in America. They do it in Western Europe. One of Russia's most prevalent tactic is to divide and conquer. They were very active in the Brexit movement to break Britain away from the European Union.
0: And successful.
1: They are very active. And successful, and they are very active in the propaganda that they feed to, unfortunately, even within the cabinet, within the administration, this idea that NATO and America should split because they have different interests. These are things that Russia exacerbates because they realize that but on their own, they can't win in a conflict. But if they have to go against allies who are united against their aggression, then they will not win. And this is something we need to be well aware of. And I'm afraid that that Moscow and the military intelligence warfare operations that they conduct have been quite effective in our own country, in the United States of America. For God's sakes.
0: According to Robert Mueller, they put Trump into office in 2016.
1: And I am one of those who believe firmly that that is true, that they were instrumental in getting Trump into office, and we all know the consequences of that. So as this war continues, and as we go into our fifth year,
2: this is the Tom Hartman program, the
1: victory day, we need to think about this.
0: Yeah, amen. Phil Edner, check out his On the Edge podcast and his work over on YouTube. Thank you, Phil.
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0: Did you see Trump's latest grift? They're naming an airport after him in Palm Beach, and he's going to be selling Trump airport merchandise. Oh, my God. Keith in Newcastle, Wyoming. Hey, Keith, let's try it again.
3: Why do you think New York hasn't done any redistricting? Because my understanding that back in 2022 or 2024, kind of laid down and didn't want to stick up for the legislative districts at all. And
0: yeah.
3: I just wonder why they're not doing anything right now.
0: The Democratic Party in New York State has not had the best reputation since the days of Tammany Hall, you know, back in the 19-teens and 20s. I'm not a New Yorker. I don't know that much about it. My best friend lived in New York his whole life, so I'd hear complaints. And I've spent a fair amount of time mm-hmm. in Manhattan. But I suspect it has to do with the fact that it's a huge state with a very, very large population. And the Democratic Party in New York is very diverse. And I don't mean racially, although that's true. But it's very diverse in that there are some very wealthy people in the Democratic Party who are very conservative, and then there's a lot of very poor people in the Democratic Party who are very progressive, and mixed over of both. But the party has never, that I can recall, really spoken with one voice about these kinds of issues that have to do with taking on Republicans. And, and Kathy Hochul has always been kind of one of these middle-of-the-road people. My sense of it is that lately the Democrats in New York State have been growing more of a spine. But this Calais decision that the Supreme Court just did, saying that, you know, you can now just eliminate black voting districts altogether, that you're going to have the entire Confederacy is no longer going to have even one black person elected to Congress. We're going to go right back to where we were in the 1890s through the 1960s. Mm-hmm. And that should be causing states like New York to say, okay, screw that. We're going to eliminate all the red districts in our state. And just, you know, there needs to be, I think, an all-out gerrymandering war going on over the next 3 years, because we're not going to get a federal legislation to end gerrymandering until you've got a Democrat in the White House. We've got more population. The blue states have more population than the red states. We should be able to pull this off. It's just a matter of political will. And this is why, if you live in New York State and, well, you live in Wyoming, but, you know, wherever, you know, if you live in a state where you've got Democrats in charge, you know, let your local Democrats know, your state representative, your state senator, your governor, know that you want to see your state engaged in the battle. I mean, you know, the Republicans have declared war. It's time to fight back.
3: Oh, yeah. And I was just so happy that Governor Newsom did what he did. You know, he wasn't going to let, you know, Trump just run roughshod right over him.
0: Yeah.
3: So, you know, it's just, I think you're right, though. I think that, you know, the political will in New York just isn't there yet.
0: Yeah, yeah.
3: And that's, of course, what we need.
0: Yeah, that certainly seems to be the case to me, Keith. I think that that's exactly what's going on. Kathy in the Lehigh Valley, Pennsylvania. Hey, Kathy, what's up?
4: What I'm calling about today is our PA 7's congressional district. We have one of the most contentious runs for Congress.
0: Mm-hmm.
4: The incumbent is this Republican who is a Trump lackey. His name is Ryan McKenzie. And what the Democrats decided to do in this area was get behind somebody before the general election,
0: mm-hmm.
4: Before the primary. And the people here are so annoyed. So they pick this blue collar guy. I don't want to mention his name. But there's three other candidates who are as equal, if not even more qualified than him. But so, you know, they're saying, oh, he's endorsed by this person and this person. And it just really stinks. You know, the way the DNC gets behind people, like the 2016 election when Bernie was doing so good that, mm-hmm. you know, he could have won that election had he been selected. And then all of a sudden it was Hillary. They threw all their weight on Hillary. And, oh, that was so upsetting for me.
0: Yeah, me too. I remember it well, Kathy. So what about Pennsylvania 7? Is there something we need to know or do?
4: There's just more qualified candidates. Right now we have a candidate who is Lamont LaClure, who was county executive for like two terms, and he's been involved in a lot of things and saving money
0: for
4: the county.
0: So your objection basically is that the Democratic Party is putting its thumb on the scale for a single candidate in a primary.
4: Exactly. Yeah. And then they find all this stuff out about them afterwards.
0: They
4: all these red flags come up.
0: Yeah, exactly. They shouldn't be doing that. I'm with you. It's why I don't put primary candidates on this program. I think that should be up to the people. Kathy, thank you for the call. Carl in Virginia Beach, Virginia. Hey, Carl, what's up?
5: I didn't hear anybody bring up the fact why Trump did it a 180 on the American Protection Plan, where he was going to escort ships out of the Strait.
0: He did a 180 because the Saudis denied him overflight privileges and landing privileges and kicked us out of the Bin Salman Air Force Base. And they did that because 6 weeks ago at a Saudi-sponsored event, Donald Trump publicly said that he had Mohammed bin Salman, the dictator of Saudi Arabia, quote, kissing my ass. That was his phrase. I mean, he insulted the leader of Saudi Arabia. So the Saudis are saying, hey, screw this. We're out of here. That's why they can't. That's why they pulled the Live Golf Tour, which was pouring hundreds of millions of dollars into Trump properties.
5: Right. And from what I understand, other European countries are also banning U.S. Airspace.
0: Spain and England both refused to allow use of their bases. I think Spain banned overflights. I'd have to go back and fact check that one. Carl, thank you for the call.
5: They better look out for the bone saw.
0: Yeah, there you go. Carl, thank you. And thanks for being with us today. We'll be back tomorrow, same time, same place. In the meantime, don't forget, democracy is not a spectator sport. It requires all of us, and that includes you. So get out there, get active, tag, you're it. Have a great afternoon. Be good to yourself and the folks around you. Stay safe, eat well, get your exercise. We got a big job ahead of us this fall. I'll catch up with you tomorrow.
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7: Hello, hello, hello, and welcome to another edition of Live on Vinyl Entertainment here on 95.9 KGVM, coming to you from Bozeman, Montana. So today I was running around the record store, and I found a couple of live records. One of them I've heard a few times on, like, YouTube, but I just found it on vinyl, so of course I had to buy it. And the other one I hadn't even heard of, but I saw it and was like, let's buy this and give it a listen. So I'm listening to it for the first time with you fine folks as well. So from Charlotte, North Carolina, recorded in 1972, this is Led Zeppelin.

0: live there, you develop an opinion of it, and you sum it up.
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0: This is called Celebration Day.

0: they got the string fixed. It's really nice to be on holiday again. After 10 months in England, it gets... This is a song dedicated to an old hunting dog in England who was 19 years old, and he used to go out to see his lady friend, and he used to get so wasted that he couldn't get back, and we used to have to carry him back. He was a Labrador, and he was really...
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0: there's not many more people in this room for the auditorium.
1: Good evening at the back.
0: It doesn't look like it's that bad.
1: I didn't know you were there until I heard the snoring.
0: They got at least 4,000 seats empty, though. Yeah. How many is this place hold?
2: Almost 4,000 for basketball.
0: I don't know. I guess they've got around 8 now. Yeah, this is a bad crowd.
1: Sounds very much like the beginnings of a bullfight.

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1: I don't know.
0: This is something from the last one.
1: Maybe.
0: And we require a little bit of silence, not too much greasy football stuff. Stairway to Heaven.

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So every night we've got to do this one. 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

0: look like they're kind of drunk or something, you know.
1: You don't think they're good?
0: Huh?
1: You don't think they're good?
0: Oh, they're pretty good, but I hope they'll get better. They are much better than this.
2: We introduce
0: We'll put that on the record.
2: Not that bad, really, man.
1: They play acoustics last time.
2: Our percussionist is going to join us
0: in
2: the vocal.
0: Ever done it on the
2: John Bonham's going to sing. Hang on a minute, listen up, that's distorted, man. It's a minor problem. Please don't go away or fall asleep again. Keep my baby happy. You could join us on this one.

0: doesn't look like it. Back up, give me some light.
1: All right, that was Led Zeppelin from 1972 in Charlotte. This next album is the one that caught my eye and kind of started the idea for today's show. So let's get into it right away. This was recorded in 1971, so a year earlier, in Pompeii. This is Pink Floyd.

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Coming up next is Democracy Now, but until then, let's keep listening to Pink Floyd, and I will see you all next time.

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1: KGVM thanks Baroque Music Montana for their support. 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Composed after he recovered from a near-fatal illness and while deaf, Beethoven described this quartet as a prayer from a convalescent to the deity. Performed on period instruments by internationally acclaimed string musicians, this concert presents one of chamber music's most revered works due to its unparalleled musical ingenuity and emotional depth. That's Baroque Music Montana's Hymn of Thanksgiving at Hope Lutheran Church on June 19th. Further information and tickets are available at baroquemusicmontana.org.

0: Chicago, this is Democracy Now!
1: Reuters uncover efforts by elements of the federal government to probe the limits of state power in administering elections. This included investigations into the 2020 election, efforts to inspect voting machines, and investigations into voter fraud, hoping to find evidence of non-citizens voting.
0: With the November midterm elections less than 6 months away, President Trump's moving to take greater control over elections in at least 8 states. We'll speak to investigative journalist Ned Parker. He also just won a Pulitzer Prize this week for his reporting on Trump's targeting of political enemies. Then to Arizona Congressmember Adelita Grijalva. This week, she went inside 2 ICE jails.
2: This is not about safety. It is about private businesses making a ton of money off the backs of our immigrant community. As a mom of 3 kids, I don't know how else to describe the look in other moms' eyes when they don't know what's going on with their babies. It's traumatizing. Dilley has to close, but so do all the other facilities.
0: And we'll talk to an indigenous elder in Arizona, where construction crews building a second border wall have destroyed a portion of a 1,000-year-old Native American archaeological site in the Sonoran Desert. Finally, to an often forgotten group of workers caught in the middle of the war on Iran. Over 20,000 seafarers who've been stranded on ships for over 2 months. All that and more coming up. Welcome to Democracy Now!, democracynow.org, The War and Peace Report. I'm Amy Goodman in Minneapolis. President Trump's insisted the ceasefire with Iran is holding after U.S. forces exchanged drone, missile and gunfire with Iranian vessels in the Persian Gulf. U.S. Central Command said it's responding to what it called unprovoked attacks, while Iran said it had retaliated after U.S. Navy ships targeted an oil tanker in Iran's territorial waters. A spokesperson for Iran's armed forces said U.S. airstrikes hit civilian areas in southern Iran. Meanwhile, air defenses were activated in the capital, Tehran, where multiple explosions were reported overnight. In a call with ABC, President Trump described the U.S. bombings as a love tap and insisted the ceasefire is still ongoing. Iran's